0: land of Egypt before Pharaoh, before all his servants, and in all the land by that mighty power and all the great terror that Moses performed in the sight of all Israel. You know, miracles, of course, are when you see something extraordinary or unusual out of the ordinary happen that seems to violate the regular laws of science and probability. But really, we're surrounded by miracles all the time. Someone once said, the world is not lacking in wonders. We're lacking in a sense of wonder. It's amazing when you think about all the cars that you drive by and what people do in their cars that you make it anywhere safely. I mean, we're just surrounded by the evidence of God's protection. Now, is it wrong to want to see miracles? Well, have you ever prayed you could see an angel? Be honest. Have you ever thought, Lord, people in the Bible saw angels. People in the Bible saw miracles. I want more faith. If I could see more miracles, I'd have more faith. Lord, just a little miracle. And that's kind of normal, I think, for us to sometimes want that. I didn't see very much response, but I'm guessing some of you have thought that way. Come on, help me out. How many of you have thought that before? Have you prayed, Lord, could I see an angel? Gideon had the same challenge. When the angel appeared to Gideon, and he called him a mighty man of God, he said, oh my Lord, if the Lord be with us, then why has all this befallen us? They were being subjugated by the Midianites. And where are all the miracles that our fathers told us of? I always like this verse where Gideon says, what happened to all the miracles? Have you ever thought today, I read about all these miracles in the Bible, where'd they all go? Did God stop doing miracles? Did the store close? What happened to all the miracles? And here you've got Gideon, who lives before the miracles of Elijah and Jesus and the apostles, and he says, I guess the age of miracles is over. So evidently, miracles and signs and wonders seem to come in cycles and in waves. Did God do some miracles for Gideon? And then Gideon, of course, he not only saw some miracles, he asked for signs. Before he was going to take this little group into battle against a massive force, he said, Lord, I don't want to go on a suicide mission and just be hallucinating, thinking I heard you speak to me. I really want to know, before I lead all these men into battle and risk their lives, this is what you want. And that's where you got the story, and by the way, you read about this in Judges 6, verse 37 through 40, of the fleece. I want a sign, Lord. It's a big decision, so I'm going to throw out a fleece. And a fleece, of course, is the sheepskin. And he rolled it out on the ground. They probably used it as bedding. And he said, you know, I'm going to pray the first time, and in the morning, if the dew is on the fleece but not on the ground, I'll take that as a sign from you. So God did it for him. And then he thought, well, maybe that was a natural occurrence and it wasn't really a miracle. Have you ever wondered, is something a sign from God, or was it just a coincidence of nature? And you just didn't understand the coincidence. So he said, all right, Lord, maybe I've got my physics backwards, and that was perfectly normal. Now I want it the other way around. I want the dew on the ground and nothing on the fleece. And God did it again. He said, okay, that's enough. And based on those signs, he felt some confidence. When Moses went to the Pharaoh, he said, they're never going to believe me. What shall I do? What sign will I give them so that they can believe? And God said, well, you want a sign? I'll give you a sign. Throw your rod down and it'll turn into a serpent. Put your hand in your breast, pull it out again, it'll be leprous. Put it back in again, pull it out again, it'll be healed. You remember that? Because people back then were so used to measuring the power of God by what kind of signs can you show me? Can your God do signs? Can he perform miracles? That was very common back then. Now, with that as a backdrop, this is the main thing I want to talk about. It's the story of the nobleman of Cana. I don't think I've ever preached specifically on this, and I should give my dear wife some credit. She was reading this story this week and started talking to me about it, and I thought, that's a good subject for a sermon. Turn in your Bibles, John chapter 4. The nobleman of Cana. Doesn't tell us his name. He evidently had a position in the court of King Herod. He was a Jew, but he was a man of high station, wealthy. And you find this in John 4, verse 46. It's the last story in John chapter 4. It's also important to remember that in John chapter 4, you've got Jesus meeting the woman at the well, the Samaritan woman. And all these people in Samaria, they are non-Jews, are converted because of their encounter with Jesus and through this woman. So Jesus leaves, he comes back into the region of Cana in Galilee. This man hears that Christ has come. He's heard that Jesus has performed some miracles. Christ is not yet widely known for his healing miracles. Matter of fact, this is recorded as the second miracle, first one being turning the water to wine. So Jesus doesn't have a big reputation for doing signs and wonders yet. And this man has a boy who was sick when Jesus first came to town, and now he's real sick, and the physicians have given him up for dead. So this man, you know, love sort of makes you desperate. He was a little cynical about if Jesus was the Messiah. He had heard rumors coming from the Jordan River that he had been declared the Messiah. And he thought, well, look, I've got to do something. And it's a little journey from where he's going in Capernaum to Cana. He's got to leave his son and see if he can persuade this itinerant rabbi to come to his home, and perhaps he could perform a miracle and heal his son. And evidently, he's doing some negotiating with God on the way. Have you ever negotiated with God? Lord, you do this for me and I'll do this. And in his heart, he's thinking, if Jesus will heal my boy, Father, I'll accept that he's your son and that he is the Messiah, the Christ. But if he doesn't, I'll know he's just a fraud. And it says in John 4, verse 46, so Jesus came again to Cana of Galilee, where he had made water to wine. And there was a certain nobleman whose son was sick at Capernaum. This is a little ways from Cana. And when he heard that Jesus had come out of Judea into Galilee, he went to him. He managed to get an audience. People probably parted for him because of his high station. And he implored him to come down and heal his son, for he was at the point of death. He was terminal. And Jesus said to him, unless you people see signs and wonders, you will by no means believe. Right away, Jesus peeled bare what was going on in his mind and in his heart, that he had conditions for his faith. What's in it for me? What will you do for me? I'll do you a big favor, God. I'll believe in you if you do something for me. And I've had that talk with the Lord many times. I'm tempted to say, oh Lord, if you'll do this, I want this so bad, I'll do this. And I said, Lord, do you want me making promises I'll be tempted to break? And then I'm in bigger trouble than ever. I said, you know what I want. I'll do my best to do your will in whatever area, but I'm not making any vows. And I think God would prefer we're honest with him. If you heal my son, and he's looking for a sign. Is it all bad to seek for a sign? Did Jesus use signs? Yeah, Acts chapter 2, verse 22. That's easy to remember. Acts 2:22. You men of Israel, hear these words. Jesus of Nazareth, a man approved of God among you by miracles and wonders and signs, which God did by him in the midst of you, as you yourselves know. And even Jesus one time said, John 10, verse 37, if I do not the works of my Father, do not believe me. But if I do, though you don't believe me, believe the works, that you might know and believe that the Father is in me. The Lord is saying, look, my word ought to be powerful enough, but if you're not going to believe that, at least look at the evidence in the miracles and the signs. What would the Lord prefer? That we make our decisions based on all kinds of supernatural signs and miracles and evidence, or because he says so in his word and we have absolute confidence in his word? You know the parable in the Bible of the rich man and Lazarus? In that parable, you've got this rich man who represents the Jewish nation, and you've got Lazarus who represents the Gentiles, and the rich man is feasting, like those who have the truth, and this applies to the church today, feasting on the truth, full of it, in abundance, clothed in purple. And the poor beggar, the Gentiles, are desiring the crumbs of truth that fell from the table of the Israelites. Well, both the beggar and the rich man die, and the rich man is up in Abraham's bosom. And the rich man is in Hades. I want to get my parable straight. This is Luke 19, verse 16. And poor Lazarus now is in Abraham's bosom. And what's interesting about this parable is all of the Jews believed that they would be with Abraham in the kingdom. The beggars believed that the evil would be in Hades, the Greek place. Jesus uses for this illustration, it's a parable, the Greek understanding of where the lost go and the Jewish understanding of where the saved go, and he contrasts them in one story, and he says the Jew is going to where the Greeks lost go, and the Greek poor man is going to where the Jews saved place is. You see the great switch here? He's trying to illustrate something. And so then the rich man begins to talk to Abraham from Hades. He says, Father Abraham, I'm tormented in this flame. Send Lazarus that he might cool my tongue. And he says, you know, that's not allowed. There's a great gulf fixed. We can't trade sides anymore. He said, at least send him to my father's house, because I've got five brethren, that he might warn them of this place. And you know what he says? Abraham says, they have Moses and the prophets. What does that mean? They've got the Bible, the Word of God. Moses was dead at this point, and the prophets were dead. It was talking about the Word of God, the law and the prophets. He said, oh, no, not Moses and the prophets. He said, but if someone should rise from the dead, they need a sign. They need a miracle. Then they'll believe. Now, the main purpose of that parable is in the last words where Jesus said, Abraham said to the rich man in Hades, if they do not believe Moses and the prophets, then neither will they be persuaded though one should rise from the dead, though they see this great miracle. You notice who was it that wanted the miracle? It was the Jewish nation, the church. Now, are we at risk of being exposed? There might be some here that you make deals with God. The Lord loves you. He's proven how much he loves you because he died for you. And so whenever you ask for a sign and a wonder, you say, you know what you're saying? You're saying, God, I want more than your sacrifice of your life as proof. Well, that's kind of pushing the envelope. I did that once. You've heard me tell the story. When I quit smoking, I quit several times. I struggled with it. And one day, what finally did it for me, I was driving an old, terrible, dilapidated pickup truck. I used to have to always park this truck on a hill because I was always push-starting it. So whenever I parked it, I had to park thinking about how much grade is there here to jump-start it. I mean, it was a terrible truck. And they had just come out with the new Nissan four-wheel drive pickup trucks, I wanted one of those so bad. And so I'm telling the Lord this, and in my enthusiasm, I said, Lord, if you'd give me a truck like that, I'll quit smoking. And I mean it. And I heard a voice say to me, you mean it's not enough that I gave my son for you, you want a pickup truck? And I thought, oh, I was overcome with such a terrible sense of selfishness and shame that I would ever do something like that. That I'd make a deal with God, he gives his life for me, and I say, I want a pickup truck. Not enough that you gave your son, I want a truck. I went home, I threw away my cigarettes, and by the grace of God, I've never smoked again. And so there's power enough just in the Word of God. So when you start saying, Lord, I need a sign, be careful. Is your whole religion about what's in it for me? Lord, what are you going to do for me? Can the devil work miracles and signs? Well, I think we all know he can. We talked a moment ago about when Moses finally did go in before the Pharaoh, and you had the Pharaoh's magicians, Exodus 7, verse 10 to 12. Moses and Aaron went into Pharaoh, and they did just as God commanded, and Aaron cast down his rod before Pharaoh, before his servants. It became a serpent. But Pharaoh also called the wise men and the sorcerers and magicians of Egypt, and in like manner they cast down their rods, and through their enchantments they became serpents. But Aaron's rod swallowed theirs. Jesus says, especially in the last days, keep in mind, friends, there will be false Christs and false prophets that will show great signs and wonders to deceive, if possible, the very elect. He says, I'm telling you ahead of time so you know. In 2 Corinthians 11, 14, and for no wonder Satan himself can transform himself into an angel of light. Therefore, it's no great thing if its ministers also transform themselves into ministers of righteousness, whose end will be according to their works. So in the last days, can we expect to see that there will be some false prophets and false miracles and signs and wonders? One quick way to know if a prophet is a prophet of God is if they invoice you for their prophecy, be careful. When you call for your prophecy and they say, can I have your credit card, please? I can almost guarantee you that anybody that's going to make you get involved in 18% interest is not a prophet of God. What about signs? What are they for? Why does God do signs? Well, I got a theory about this. I think signs are principally for unbelievers. It was pretty miraculous when the Holy Spirit was poured out on the disciples during Pentecost, and you find this in Acts chapter 2, and all of a sudden they're miraculously speaking about the wonderful works of God in languages they had never heard. Paul, speaking about the gift of tongues, he says in 1 Corinthians 14:22, so then tongues are a sign, not to those who believe, but to unbelievers. But prophecy is for a sign, that's the word of God, not to unbelievers, but to those who believe. You see how this works? You have confidence in the Bible. What's going to move you and impress you is when I say, it's in the Bible. Prophecy is the word of God, law and the prophets. But when you get an unbeliever who comes in off the street and they don't really have any confidence in the Bible, sometimes God, in his mercy, trying to get their attention, he works miracles for those people who are baby Christians to say, I really am God, as they're developing confidence in prophecy. As their faith in the Word of God grows, you'll notice that God often weans them from the miracles. He did that for me. The majority of miraculous things that God did in my life, I'm sure there's a lot I don't know about or can't remember, but some real prominent ones stood out when I was coming from my convoluted religious background or atheistic background and began to transition into being a Christian, wondering if it was true, wondering if the Bible was dependable. Wow, I was seeing miracles and answered prayers that were just so phenomenal to me that I knew without a doubt the Bible must be true. I can go down the road. I got this friend I'm witnessing to. His name was Doug Price. And we're panhandling for food. And I was telling him about all the miracles Jesus is doing for me. And I had such simple childlike faith back then. He said, well, I kind of believe in God, but I'm not so sure about Jesus. And I believe in Buddha and all these things. I said, no, it's not Buddha, it's Jesus. He said, well, you know, how do you know that? I said, let me prove it to you. I said, how much money do we need to get a meal right now? We're panhandling. I play the flute, he played the guitar. He said, well, $4 would be nice. We could both eat. And that's back when you could buy a meal for $2 at a restaurant. I said, all right. And I prayed a real simple prayer. I said, Jesus, Doug doesn't really believe you're real. Give us $4 right now so he'll know. And so we started playing. This lady comes walking up the street. And she stops for a minute and she listens to us. She's a dignified looking lady in Palm Springs. And so we stopped with our little whatever we were playing. Probably wasn't very good. And we said, ma'am, would you spare some, do you have any spare change? We're trying to get something to eat. And she said, oh, she looked taken back by that. And she said, well, you know, normally I don't do this, but today's my son's birthday and he's about your age. How would $4 do? I said, Doug looked at me and his mouth went open. But that was happening all the time. But you know what's happened is as my confidence in the Word matures and grows, I began to become ashamed that I would ask for signs. You remember one time Isaiah went to King Amos and he says, what sign shall the Lord give you? And he said, I'm not going to tempt the Lord by asking for a sign. The king knew better than that. And signs, you know, sometimes they're not that dependable. People aren't really converted by signs. That's why Jesus said they won't be converted though one should rise from the dead. In the parable of the rich man and Lazarus, a man named Lazarus did die. Jesus resurrects a man named Lazarus. And did the Jewish people believe, or did they want to kill Lazarus and Jesus? Conversions that are based upon signs are generally very shallow. You with me? A sign, a wonder, a miracle might be a starting point, but you better get your anchor into something more firm than the jello of signs and wonders, because first of all, you're surrounded with miracles every day. These are just the ones you happen to notice. Most of the miracles, 99% of the miracles God has done for you, you aren't even aware of it. We're surrounded by them. You know, we need to go back to our story about the man, the nobleman. Back in John chapter 4, So he comes to Jesus, and he wants his son healed. His son is terminal. "Sir, come down before my child dies." And he said, "Unless you see signs and wonders, you will not believe." When that father fell before Christ and he realized that Jesus had laid bare the conditions in his heart, the criteria that he was setting up for God, he said, "You know, in order for him to know what I was thinking on my way here, in order for him to read my heart, he have to be God." And you know what one of the great signs is for us that God is real? It's the Holy Spirit speaking to our hearts. It's that he can read our hearts. And he falls before the Lord, says, "Come down before my son dies. I believe in you." He surrendered. And Jesus said, "Okay, that's all I wanted was your faith and your surrender. You believe? I don't even need to go. He's healed right now." The father did not argue and say, "Oh, well, just as backup, why don't you come? Or can I get a second opinion from another prophet?" He took his word and he went home, because it was a little distance from Cana to Capernaum. And that father's heart was light. He knew, matter of fact, he didn't even rush home. He was thinking about the Messiah, thinking about God. Took him till the next day to get there. And if you look at a map, it didn't need to take that long. He took his time going home because he knew his son was healed. You know, this is, I think, a wonderful story. Kind of like that centurion servant. You remember when he came to Jesus and said, "Can you heal my servant?" And the Lord said, "Okay, I'll come." He says, "Look, you don't need to come. I've got faith in you." He said, "I'm a man with others working under me, and we delegate, and I say to one, go, and he goes, and another one, come, he comes, and I believe you have this power. You don't need to come. Just speak the word. My servant will be healed." And Jesus stopped in his tracks, and his mouth fell open, and he turned, and he announced to all the Jews that were listening to him, "I have not seen such faith, no, not in Israel. And many will come from the east and the west and sit down in the kingdom with Abraham, Isaac, and Jacob, and the children of the kingdom will be cast out." Christ was saying, "Look, this is a Gentile. He's not asking for a miracle. He's got more faith. He doesn't even need me to go. Here, you've got the nobleman. He says, you need to come to my house. The Roman says, just say the word, I believe." You know, it's often true that some who are not in the church, they've got more faith. They say, "Well, if your God's God and he's all powerful, then he can do anything." They've got that simple faith. And in the same chapter, did the Samaritans ask for a sign and a wonder before they believed in Jesus? But you know, the Jews came to Jesus and they said, "What sign will you perform that we might believe?" And he said, "It's an evil and adulterous generation," speaking of the church, "that seeks after a sign." So what do we do with signs and wonders and miracles? Well, let me tell you. I think as we mature in our own lives, we're not going to need God to prove things to us. We're going to take his word. Matter of fact, I think as you mature, and I don't want to scare you, but instead of saying, "I've got enough faith that you're going to give me what I want," you're going to be praying, "Lord, I've got enough faith to do your will even if it's not what I want." Jesus showed perfect maturity when at the end he says, "Lord, I want your will, not what I want." So often we say, "Lord, I'll believe if you give me what I want." You're showing you've grown if you say, "No sign, no wonder, just your word, and I want to do your will, whether or not it's what I want." If you believe that Jesus came for you, that's enough. And you know what the real sign is? The greatest sign, the greatest wonder, is if he changes your heart.
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4: I don't understand. Why did this have to happen to me?
5: I feel like I just can't make sense of things. I need answers.
4: Where is God?
6: You know, one of the most sublime and beautiful truths of Christianity is that God wants to be close and intimately connected with us. He wants to get us to know Him. He wants to be close and experience beautiful communion and fellowship with Him. But oftentimes, that's where we seem to struggle the most, is in that connection with Him. Welcome to Raw Questions, Relevant Answers. This is a program where we are seeking Bible answers for some of the most raw and personal questions that go down to the depths of our hearts that we have, especially as young people. I'm joined by my co-hosts, Michelle Dukamas and Dee Casper, and we want to welcome you here today. We basically get a bunch of questions from young people around the world on Facebook, and these are the questions that we're going to be answering. Today we have some from California and Malaysia, so that's kind of cool, all the way around the world. To start off, we want to go to this first question, and this is a really good one. So this comes from a female, 26, from California. I have a business relationship with my dad, and I transpose similar feelings to God. How do I begin to form a loving relationship with God that is more than a business interaction when I am not open, raw, or vulnerable with my father?
7: You know, it's our experience with God, or our view of God, is based largely upon our experience with our parents. Mm-hmm. Like it or not, that's the truth. God said it's not good for man to be alone. And there are things experientially in the covenant of marriage that you learn about the character of God that you can't learn otherwise. And those aspects of the image of God are then kind of exhibited before the children to kind of learn what He's like. And so if we have an absentee father or a difficult relationship with our father, that would be a normal response to have, I guess, is kind of my initial response, is that that's not uncommon for people to have those types of feelings. Mm. What do we do about it? One of the best ways to understand the Father is what Jesus says in John, I believe, chapter 16. He says that if you've seen me, you've seen the Father. Mm. One of the best ways to understand what the Father is like, how inviting He is, compassionate and tender, is by seeing the express image of the Father in His Son in Scripture. Mm-hmm. So that's the first place to start.
8: Mm-hmm. Yeah. It's funny, this question, because I've kind of been accused of this before. I am a business person. I teach business. Uh-huh. My father is also into business, so sometimes we come across as very business. But it's not always like that, thankfully. But I can relate to kind of leaning towards the business side of things more naturally, which is not bad, but it leaves out a huge part of who God is, if that's all there is. Mm-hmm. But, you know, I think all of us have certain misconceptions about God from our families. Mm. Whether we had really pretty good families, pretty lousy families, it's never going to be a complete picture. And that is why, as Dee said, it's so important to go into Scripture and find out more about who God is from there. I love the Gospel of John, also the Epistles of John. Mm. John is so good at just bringing out the love of God, His relation to us as

0: as a father, what that really means. Mm. There's verses like Zephaniah 3:17 that talk about a God who rejoices over us with singing. Mm-hmm. And it's crazy because this can be something that really rewires our view of what the parent-child relationship or a love relationship is like. It's something that can prepare us to know how to love other people, whereas we have deficiencies on our own. And so I do think that it's a process of letting the Word of God kind of rewrite that wiring in our minds as far as what those relationships look like in their true form. Mm.
1: So then, go ahead.
2: I was just going to say, in Jeremiah chapter 31, there's this appeal from God. And it says in verse 3, 31 of verse 3 of Jeremiah, it says, "The Lord has appeared of old to me, saying, Yes, I have loved you." This is the Father speaking. "I have loved you with an everlasting love, and therefore with loving kindness I have drawn you." Mm. Jesus then mentions in John chapter 12, I believe in verse 32, that if I be lifted up, will draw all people to myself. Mm-hmm. One of the best ways to be drawn to the Father is to see the exhibition of his love, you know, the perfect example of his love at Calvary.
1: Yeah.
2: And it draws us. And so sometimes when we just hear about judgments or stern expectations, it can maybe repel. We don't understand how to work with that. But my encouragement would be to spend as much time as you can embracing and experiencing the love of God in Scripture, in the Old Testament and the New Testament, to set your compass to true north, to realize that the Father wants you to know that you have access to intimacy with Him. Mm. Not just a business, here's what I want, do it right or else. Mm. I love you. And with my love, I'm trying to draw you. Mm-hmm. And that's been a big benefit to me and a big blessing to me to see that's how God views me and wants to have a relationship with me. Daniel 2, I think it says that the astrologers and stuff said that, you know, the God doesn't, his dwelling is not with men. Yeah. They say in Daniel chapter 2, kind of the pagan view of God, that he's distant. Mm. He's nowhere near us. The Judeo-Christian view, is that there's a God who tabernacled among us, who became one of us, and who's inviting us to have a relationship with him. Mm. I think it's a big, big difference.
1: You know, it's interesting. I think almost every episode we get down to the same kind of thing. What is the answer? The Bible, the love of God in Scripture, beholding the cross of Calvary every day, beholding the love of God every day. As it says, I believe in John 15, around verse 9 or 10, abide in my love.
2: Yes.
1: You know, God wants us to stay connected to Him through abiding in His love, through constantly looking at His love, through knowing that He loves us. In that walk, It purifies those bad images that we have of God. It ennobles us. It makes us more loving.
2: Yes.
1: As it's the irrefutable law of the universe, by beholding you become changed, you know? If we're looking at the love of God on a daily basis, well, guess how we're going to treat the people around us? Mm. We're going to be loving. We're going to emulate the character of Christ. So I think to answer this question, then, we can basically say, keep looking at the true picture of God.
2: Yes.
1: So that's the first question. Our second question comes to us from a 22-year-old female in Malaysia. And this one, I think, is really practical in a lot of ways. If I don't see miracles in my life, does that mean I didn't spend time with God? Does that mean I don't have enough faith in God? Does that mean I'm not asking enough, not praying enough, not surrendered enough, or have the wrong motivation? Thoughts?
2: Wow.
0: You know, I think of something that Jesus said to the Jews when they were looking for miracles and they wanted signs from him. In Luke 16, verse 29, he said, "They have Moses and the prophets, let them hear them." Mm. And then verse 31, he said, "If they do not hear Moses and the prophets, neither will they be persuaded though one rise from the dead." Mm. Like, even if they saw the biggest miracle, if we don't believe God's word, it's not going to be enough. Now, does that mean that God doesn't do miracles? God does miracles. Mm-hmm. But when miracles become the test of our faith, or I'm not going to believe unless I see a miracle, then sometimes there can be a problem. And honestly, I believe God is doing miracles every day.
2: Yeah. Yes.
0: We just don't see them.
1: Yeah.
0: The Jews saw many, many miracles. They had God in human flesh with them, the biggest miracle ever.
1: Yeah.
0: And they were blind to it.
1: Yeah.
0: And so something that's also helped me is not feeling like, wow, well, I didn't see this huge miracle, so maybe God's not with me. Mm. But realizing the presence of God in daily life, that God is always at work. And if I'm not cognizant of those things, I might not even be persuaded if a large miracle happened.
1: Yeah.
2: I was just thinking, like in the upper room, Jesus confirmed to Thomas, Jesus didn't have to do this, but he did it anyway, just to help Thomas with what he was struggling with. I'm not going to believe unless I put my fingers in his side, my fingers in his palms, even though the testimony of everyone around him who knew Jesus and that it confirmed what Jesus said he would do. Even in those moments when our faith struggles or wrestles, there are times when God is willing to acquiesce, just to come and meet us where we are and to encourage us. But I think the amazing thing is, even when we do doubt, God still wants to use us. There's this amazing verse just before the Great Commission in Matthew 28. In Matthew chapter 28 and verse 16, we go right into 18 generally and talk about how Jesus gave the Great Commission to tell the gospel to the world. But listen to this, verse 16. Then the 11 disciples went away into Galilee to the mountains which Jesus had appointed for them. And when they saw him, they worshiped him, but some doubted. Like some actually doubted that he was actually there, that these things were really happening. And the very next thing that happens in Scripture is, even you, I want you to go and tell the story of the gospel to the world. Because he knew that through this process, there may be doubts, there may be discouragement, but his plan isn't over. He still has a work for them. And many times in the going, Jesus told the disciples in another place that you're seeing stuff the prophets long to see. You're walking with Jesus. And if you're actually walking with Jesus in your experience, you will see things. You will receive blessings, and you will have that confirmation.
1: You know, another point, this is from Isaiah 50. By the way, do yourselves a favor, read the Isaiah 40s and 50s. These are powerful. So, like, we talk a lot about the Gospels and how powerful those are. The Isaiah 40s especially are just as powerful. I mean, they're the words of God himself to humanity, expressing his love and foretelling Christ, right? But this is Isaiah 50, verse 10. Who is among you that fears the Lord, that obeys the voice of his servant, and that walks in darkness and has no light? Let him trust in the name of the Lord and stay or rely upon his God. In other words, if you fear the Lord, if you obey his voice, and there's seeming to be darkness all around, keep trusting.
2: Amen.
1: Keep depending on him. Keep relying on God to do what he has said he will do. And you know, just one other quick point that I want to bring in here too. I grew up, you know, going to church, doing what I needed to, and paying tithe and all those things, but I never started seeing miracles, financial miracles, until I started like giving, not just from my abundance, but giving till it hurt, right?
3: Needed them.
1: Exactly. When it meant something to give, that's when I saw the fulfillment of the promise, given it shall be given back to you. So one practical thing, if you want to see more miracles in your life, give more.
0: Like step out in faith. I've seen that too. Miracles are not just as a little novelty. Miracles are given in urgent need. And so when we're out working for God and there's an urgent need, I've seen a lot of miracles then too.
2: If you give and live radically, that's a lot of times when the miracles happen, because you're being used on behalf of God to further a purpose, as opposed to just maintaining.
1: God isn't necessarily going to perform a miracle just so that you can get a slightly better benchmark at your work. But he is going to perform a miracle so that that person down the street can see the gospel, Okay, so one last question here before our time runs out. We don't have a lot of time for this one, but this is again from somebody out in California, female. How do I stay strong when those around me are compromising values that we all used to agree on? How do I stay strong when my loved ones are downing God and spirituality?
2: My first encouragement would be that it's difficult when we make these decisions, because when people change where they were, maybe that you used to do things that you choose not to do anymore, immediately everyone you hung out with is convicted by that. And they feel condemned, even though you may love them and treat them no differently. And that's par for the course. That's normal. But their question is more of, can you repeat the question on that?
1: How do I stay strong when those around me
0: And I would add something to that. I do think there's an importance to Christian community. As much as you can, utilize Christian mentors, Christian friends. We do need that in times when we are surrounded by other influences. We are meant to be in community and support each other.
2: And too, Jesus is acquainted with situations like this, where there were people, his own family members, his own brothers, didn't believe in him. And we can receive Christ's spirit of strength in the midst of those difficulties. We can cry out to him and say, Jesus, I need your strength to be faithful right now because I don't have it. And I guarantee you he wants to provide that.
1: For sure. And one other very practical thing, be careful in who you maintain close friendships with. Like it or not, you will be influenced by them. I mean, you are a combination of your three closest friends.
2: Right.
1: If you want, and this is no joke, You want to be careful who you form close friendships with. Unfortunately, our time is out, but if you have any more questions, find us on Facebook, Raw Questions, Relevant Answers, 3ABN. God bless. Thank you so much for joining us today. Take care.

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If that is what I love, then rich I will not be. I will be poor spiritually.

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2: So after I turned 40 years old, it seemed like my entire body started to deteriorate. My body just aches. My hips ache, my joints ache, I get headaches all the time. In fact, I'm always walking around with this little bottle that has extra strength Tylenol just to help me with the pain that I sometimes feel. You know, the book of Job in the Bible reminds us that we're only on this earth for a short time and that our bodies are going to decay. It says like moths are going to just eat up our bodies. Now, that sounds pretty depressing, doesn't it? The idea that we're going to be just being decayed. But I'm reminded by the book of Revelation, where Jesus tells us, he says, he will wipe every tear from their eyes, and there will be no more death or sorrow or crying or pain. All these things are gone forever. You know, that's the one assurance that we have in this lifetime, is that we're only here on this earth for a very short time. And one day Jesus is going to reunite us, and there will never be pain again. I'm Chaplain Kumar, and this is the 1 Minute Devotional.
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1: What is truth? Ever since humans have existed, we've been searching for truth. Today, it's popular to believe that there is no absolute truth. Today's question, how does God feel about dishonesty?
2: It was one of his top 10 things that he asked us not to do. He said, do not lie.
3: There's nothing about it that he accepts. It's a no-no.
4: He feels sad.
1: Jesus Christ said, for this reason I came into the world, to testify to truth. God's word has absolute truth. Here's what the scriptures say. Proverbs chapter 25 says, telling lies about someone is as harmful as hitting him with an axe, or wounding him with a sword, or shooting him with a sharp arrow. And from Psalm chapter 51, you deserve honesty from the heart. Yes, utter sincerity and truthfulness. For more of God's truth, visit BibleStudies.com, a public service of the Seventh-day Adventist Church.

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I'm Josh from The Afters, and I just want to share with you some things from the last couple of years. It's been one of those seasons in my life where there's been a lot of loss and a lot of pain. I've lost some people really close to me, been through a lot of pain and struggle in my own life, and seen so many friends walk through some pretty awful tragedies. And during this season, I've seen that God is so faithful, that He's with us in those dark nights, that He's with us through every painful moment, and that He will never leave. There's a passage in Deuteronomy 31:8 where it says, "The Lord your God goes before you. He's always with you. He will never fail you or forsake you, so there's no reason to fear." And that's really what I've experienced, is God's presence through all of that. I've seen God work in some pretty incredible ways, and I know that He's a God that can restore even the most broken things. One of the coolest stories that I've seen of redemption and restoration is in my brother. I have a brother who was a drug addict for over 10 years and was addicted to meth. And it cost him everything. He had been a successful guy. He had his dream car, a beautiful house, a family, his dream job. And he lost everything because of his addiction. Ultimately, he ended up getting busted for having a meth lab in his kitchen, and it was all taken away. He lost his car, his home was taken away, he lost his job, and his children were taken away by Child Protective Services. I remember being so frustrated and thinking, man, he's just a lost cause. He will never get better. And I went to my mom and said, I don't know if my brother is ever gonna get better. And I'll never forget what she said. She said, "We cannot give up on the people that we love, because no one is ever too far gone for God's love." And she said, "We need to commit to pray for him." And so we did. We prayed for him every single day. And we watched as things continued to get worse. And he spent time in jail and watched his entire life crumble apart. But ultimately, it was that rock bottom that he had to reach. And he finally checked himself into a Christian rehab. And that was where he gave his life to Jesus. And it was at that moment that everything started to turn around. And since then, he's gotten clean. He's now been clean for over 10 years, and everything that he had lost has been restored in his life. He does have his house again. He has his car, but more importantly than anything, he has Jesus in his life. He has his family back together. He's a great father to his kids, a great husband to his wife, and it's an example that God can restore even the most broken things. And it's really taught me that we can't give up on the people that we love, and God can help us through any of our struggles. There is a story in Scripture that's one of my favorites, from 2 Chronicles, where you meet a king named Jehoshaphat. I've always thought that was a funny name. But Jehoshaphat and the people of Judah, they're coming up against this huge army, and they think there's no way that they can defeat this army. And God comes to them and says, "You know what, you don't even have to worry about it." He says, "Do not be afraid or discouraged because of this vast army, for the battle is not yours, but God's." And so Jehoshaphat told his people to trust God, to pray, to worship. He actually had his generals go down and worship God. And they prayed, and they trusted that God would deliver. And you know what God did? He went before them, and he set ambushes out in front of the invading army, and he defeated the army for them. That's how good God is. And he does go before us. And just like David went before Goliath, we can face anything in this life with the power of God on our side. So I want to encourage you, when you find yourself in the midst of the battle, when you find yourself up against something that seems insurmountable, trust God, pray, and know that He is with you, and that He actually goes before you and works on your behalf, fighting with you in these battles of life.

It's time now for the Old Time Gospel Record Show on KPOG with Shirley Carr. 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
1: What is truth? Ever since humans have existed, we've been searching for truth. Today, it's popular to believe that there is no absolute truth. Today's question, what happens after you die?
2: I know that they, like, are sleeping until Jesus comes back, and then, you know, you go to, like, Hades or heaven and the new earth and the new heaven.
3: I don't know yet. Happiness? I don't know. I've always been kind of scared of death.
1: Jesus Christ said, "For this reason I came into the world to testify to truth." God's word has absolute truth. Here's what the scriptures say. John chapter 5 says, "The time is coming when all the dead in their graves will hear the voice of God's Son, and they will rise again. Those who have done good will rise to eternal life, and those who have continued in evil will rise to judgment." For more of God's truth, visit BibleStudies.com, a public service of the Seventh-day Adventist Church.

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2: Have you ever watched a awards ceremony and think to yourself, man, I wish I could win one of those awards? Well, I actually have with me one of the Emmy Awards won by my friend Eugene. He actually won the Student Emmy, and he actually is the person who produces these one-minute devotionals. So today I get to hold one of these awards as if it's mine. You know, many of us are never going to win an actual award. We're not going to win the Emmy, the Oscar, or a Grammy. We're not going to have a medal around our neck. But the Bible talks about the fact that one day, every single one of us will be rewarded. It says in Matthew chapter 5, "Be happy about it, be very glad, for a great reward awaits you in heaven. And remember, the ancient prophets were persecuted in the same way." You know, you may never win a special award or medal. You may not be recognized for your achievements here on earth, but God has promised you a place in His kingdom. I'm Chaplain Kumar, and this is the 1 Minute Devotional.
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0: truth. Ever since humans have existed, we've been searching for truth. Today, it's popular to believe that there is no absolute truth. Today's question, would you say that lust is a form of adultery?
1: No. Looking at pictures and videos doesn't qualify because you're not actually having contact with that other person.
2: I think that it's something that's really trapping because it's really secretive.
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0: Jesus Christ said, "For this reason I came into the world to testify to truth." God's word has absolute truth. Here's what the scriptures say. In Matthew chapter 5, Jesus said, "You have heard that it is said, do not commit adultery. But I tell you that anyone who looks at a woman lustfully has already committed adultery with her in his heart." For more of God's truth, visit BibleInfo.com, a public service of the Seventh-day Adventist Church.

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I'm Barry Black, the 62nd chaplain of the United States Senate, challenging you to raise the bar and become 10 times better. In Daniel chapter 1, verse 20, the Bible says, when Nebuchadnezzar interviewed Daniel and his friends after 3 years of training, he found them 10 times better than all of the other students in the program. How did they manage that? First, if you're going to be 10 times better, trust God's providence. Daniel 1:1 says it was God who gave the king of Israel, Jehoiakim, into the hands of Nebuchadnezzar. Second, make a commitment not to defend.

0: defile yourself. Daniel 1 verse 8 says, and Daniel purposed in his heart to not defile himself. Finally, if you're going to become 10 times better, expect God to equip you for the doors he will open. Daniel 1 verse 17 says it was God who gave Daniel and his friends their abilities. He gave Daniel the ability to interpret dreams. Become 10 times better.
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1: What is truth? Ever since humans have existed, we've been searching for truth. Today, it's popular to believe that there is no absolute truth. Today's question, what brings real lasting joy?
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1: Jesus Christ said, "For this reason I came into the world to testify to truth." God's word has absolute truth. Here's what the scriptures say. Psalm 16 says, "I am always thinking of the Lord, and because he is so near, heart, body, and soul are filled with joy." And John chapter 15 says, "If you keep my commandments, you will abide in my love, that my joy may remain in you, and that your joy may be full." For more of God's truth, visit BibleInfo.com, a public service of the Seventh-day Adventist Church.

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2: Do you know what really gets me very, very happy? Like, if you want to make me really excited, it's the Amazon Prime. In fact, I lived in a country that didn't have Amazon Prime. So when I moved back to America, I was so thrilled to be able to order these little boxes, have this blue tape on here that said Prime. I didn't even know that now it's not only just a two-day delivery, but you can actually get a two-hour delivery with Amazon. You know, even though it's really great to get these kinds of things very quickly, it also kind of shifts the way we think about how quickly we can actually get things. I'm reminded of the Bible verse found in James chapter 5, verse 8. It says, "You also must be patient. Keep your hopes high, for the day of the Lord's coming is near." You know, there are some things in life that come very quickly, and we're kind of getting accustomed to expecting things to come as fast as we want it to. But you know, there's some things in life that are going to be dependent on God's timing, and I want to encourage you today to wait on the Lord. I'm Chaplain Kumar, and this is the 1 Minute Devotional.
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1: What is truth? Ever since humans have existed, we've been searching for truth. Today, it's popular to believe that there is no absolute truth. Today's question, are there any of the Bible's Ten Commandments that we can safely ignore?
2: We can try. I don't think that's necessarily effective. God walks with us and tries to help teach us, and that's what the Ten Commandments are.
3: I believe that all of the commandments are there for a reason.
1: Jesus Christ said, "For this reason I came into the world, to testify to truth." God's word has absolute truth. Here's what the scriptures say. Matthew 5 verse 19 says, "Anyone who breaks one of the least of these commandments and teaches others to do the same will be called least in the kingdom of heaven. But whoever practices and teaches these commands will be called great in the kingdom of heaven." For more of God's truth, visit BibleInfo.com, a public service of the Seventh-day Adventist Church.

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1: So earlier this morning, I took my kids to the pediatrician's office for a visit. And what my son and I didn't realize is that the 11-year-old visit actually requires 4 shots. Now, he was not happy about that, and I felt really bad about it because he was very terrified and anxious about the whole situation. And as he was getting worried and very concerned about this situation, I started thinking about this passage of scripture found in Philippians chapter 4, verse 6. And it says, "Do not be anxious about anything. Cast your cares upon the Lord and let him be in control of your life." You know, I keep this stress ball in my office, and throughout the day, sometimes I get very stressed out. I take it and I start squeezing it. And just by squeezing it, I'm reminded to ask God to take control of my own problems. And I often will sit down and just say, "God, you know I'm stressed out. I'm feeling very anxious. I need you to be in control today." And that would be my prayer for you today. No matter what's happening in your life, that you would ask God to be the leader of your life and for you to surrender your life, all your worries, towards him and let him take care of those things. I'm Chaplain Kumar, and this is the 1 Minute Devotional.
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1: What is truth? Ever since humans have existed, we've been searching for truth. Today, it's popular to believe that there is no absolute truth. Today's question, do you believe evil people will suffer eternally in hell?
2: I believe in heaven and hell after you die.
3: I was taught something about the wicked living forever while being in a state of torture.
4: Something with sulfur and brimstone and all that stuff. I don't want to know.
1: Jesus Christ said, for this reason I came into the world to testify to truth. God's word has absolute truth. Here's what the scriptures say. Psalms chapter 37 says, but the wicked will perish. The Lord's enemies will vanish like smoke. And in Revelation 21, there will be no more death or mourning or crying or pain, for the old order of things has passed away. For more of God's truth, visit BibleStudies.com, a public service of the Seventh-day Adventist Church.

0: Welcome to Hope Sabbath School, an in-depth, interactive study of the Word of God. It's a Bible study for everyone, and this series is really important. Prophets of God. Did you know that God wants to communicate with you? And He uses men and women of God to share messages, but there were also false prophets, and Jesus warned about them. So we need to know how to identify a true prophet of God from a false prophet. You say, Derek, this is an important series, and you're right. And our topic today, the call of a prophet, we're going to discover some important lessons there. I'm excited because one of our team members, Puyi, is going to be leading the study today, and we've got a great team. Say hi to each other. You look wonderful today. And we are glad that Jorge's joining us remotely too. Jorge, is always good to have you with us. And we're looking forward to sharing together. We're also happy to hear from you, our Hope Sabbath School family around the world. Here's a note from Texas in the United States. Helen writes and says, greetings from Houston, Texas, but originally from Senegal. Well, that's a long way from home. I've been blessed by watching Hope Sabbath School from your old studio to the present one. I'm glad to grow with the team. And it's nice to see you all. God bless you abundantly. Well, Helen, thanks for writing to us from Texas. We'd like to know how long you've been in Texas and pray for your home country there in Senegal. Here's a note from, it's either Hazeline or Hazeline. So I'm going to go with Hazeline in Guyana. And Hazeline says, hello, Hope Sabbath School.
1: Hello.
0: My name is Hazeline. I'm from the Cooperative Republic of Guyana. That's the official title. Did you know that? Thanks for this series on prophets of God. My favorite prophet is Moses. Despite all the hardships and sufferings that he went through, he put his trust in God.
1: Amen.
0: So, when I have my problems, I remember Moses. As long as I put my trust and faith in God, he will never leave me or forsake me. What do you say?
2: Amen. Praise God.
0: Well, Hazeline, thanks for writing to us from Guyana. And we're glad you're part of our Hope Sabbath School family. Here's a donor note from Tennessee in the United States. And the donor says, dear Hope Sabbath School team, this is a small gift to Hope Sabbath School to further your broadcast ministry. I pray it will bless others the way it's blessed me.
1: Amen.
0: If we never meet on earth, I look forward to meeting each one of you in the kingdom of heaven.
1: Amen.
0: May God bless you and a donation of $300.
1: Amen.
0: We want to say thank you. You know, we're at that time of the year. Maybe you're thinking, can I be a part? Could I help be part of this miracle of sharing a word of hope with the world? Absolutely. You can go to our website, hopetv.org/hopeSS. You say, I can't remember that. Just Google Hope Sabbath School. It will take you there. Click on the donate button or get the address, write a note to us, and then continue to pray, will you, that God will work in miraculous ways. And thank you. And one last note from Gilbert in Zambia. Gilbert writes and says, hello, Hope Sabbath School.
1: Hello.
0: My name's Gilbert. I'm from Zambia. My family and I are so blessed each time we manage to download your Hope Sabbath School programs on the YouTube channel. We have a lot of followers on YouTube now, don't we? By the way, I just want to say thank you when you leave comments on our YouTube channel. Tell us the country you're from. Very encouraging to hear from Hope Sabbath School members around the world. Thank you, Gilbert. May God Almighty continue to bless this ministry.
3: Amen. Amen.
0: Greetings to all the team members. We love you all. Well, we love you too, Gilbert, and your family, and thank you for being part of our Hope Sabbath School family. Well, we've got a new theme song we're just learning, and it's special, not only because it's the Word of God, but because one of our team members, Glennie, leads the singing. And Glennie, come up here and lead us as we sing our theme song together.

0: Thank you, Glennie. I imagine boys and girls and older and younger people all around the world singing and saying, I love that song. But more important than the song is the message.
1: Amen.
0: And that's what this series on Prophets of God is all about. Listen to counsel. And Puhi, I'm looking forward to the study on the call of a prophet today. Mm-hmm. God bless you as we study.
2: Let's start with a word of prayer. Heavenly Father God, we thank you for this privilege to open your word and learn about how you called prophets in the past. We want to hear your voice today, Lord, through these written words from the prophets that you have called. Teach us what you want us to learn. We pray for our Hope Sabbath School team members here in the studio, remote member, and all Hope Sabbath School viewers around the world. We pray that all of us will be blessed today through the study of your word. In Jesus' name we pray.
3: Mm-hmm. Amen.
2: Amen.
0: Amen.
2: Amen.
0: Amen.
2: Welcome, dear friends. Thank you so much for joining us today on Hope Sabbath School. This is a new series we're beginning. We're now on lesson number 2, and the title of our study is The Call of a Prophet. Mm-hmm. So if you haven't watched the first lesson, I invite you to go to our YouTube channel and find the first lesson. It's going to be a powerful lesson today. We're going to look at 5 monumental times where God called different prophets to turn people's hearts back to God, to realign God's people to God's will. So you're going to be learning so many practical lessons. Go get your Bibles. If you don't have your Bibles with you yet, turn the Bibles with us as we open the Word of God. God bless you. So friends, as we begin our lesson today, I want us to quickly think about the previous lesson we studied, mm-hmm. where according to God's original plan, mm-hmm. God wanted to be in communion with humanity forever, mm-hmm. right? There wasn't any separation in the plan of God. Mm-hmm. But according to the story of the scripture, sin entered into the world, and after humanity fell into sin, there was a disruption in that communion between God and humanity. Mm-hmm. And as a result, there was a separation. Mm-hmm. And we couldn't talk to God face to face any longer like Adam and Eve had the privilege to before sin entered the world. But the good news is, according to the last book of the Bible in Revelation, God gives us that promise that one day when all of these problems is resolved, or when all these problems are resolved, when the problem of sin is eradicated, God will once again dwell mm-hmm. with humanity, and that we will get to see him face to face again.
3: Amen. Amen.
2: Praise God for that promise, right, of that restoration. But in the between, in the middle, we have to navigate a situation where God needs to communicate with us through prophets and dreams and visions. And this is where the prophets of God became very instrumental in God wanting to send to us messages of hope, encouragement, and sometimes a warning, judgment, but most importantly, salvation.
0: Right.
2: So that's what we're going to be seeing today. All right. We're going to be looking at 5 different prophets. We may not have the time to go in depth to the very detailed stories of all these prophets, but we're going to be looking at the big pictures of how God called each of these prophets. And we're going to learn the lessons that we can apply for our lives today. All right. So let's begin with the call of Abraham. And I want us to go to Genesis chapter 12. And let me request Brittany to start our lesson by reading Genesis chapter 12, verse 1 to 9, please.
4: And I'll be reading from the New King James Version. Genesis chapter 12, verse 1 says, "Now the Lord had said to Abram, 'Get out of your country, from your family, and from your father's house to a land that I will show you. I will make you a great nation. I will bless you and make your name great, and you shall be a blessing. I will bless those who bless you, and I will curse him who curses you. And in you, all the families of the earth shall be blessed.' So Abram departed as the Lord had spoken to him, and Lot went with him. And Abram was 75 years old when he departed from Haran. Then Abram took Sarai, his wife, and Lot, his brother's son, and all their possessions that they had gathered, and the people whom they had acquired in Haran. And they departed to go to the land of Canaan. So they came to the land of Canaan. Abram passed through the land to the place of Shechem, as far as the terebinth tree of Moreh, and the Canaanites were then in the land. Then the Lord appeared to Abram and said, "To your descendants I will give this land." And there he built an altar to the Lord, who had appeared to him. And he moved from there to the mountain east of Bethel, and he pitched his tent with Bethel on the west and Ai on the east. There he built an altar to the Lord and called on the name of the Lord. So Abram journeyed, going on still toward the south.
2: Thank you, Brittany, for reading that beautiful description of the call of Abram. Mm-hmm. There's so many lessons that we can draw from that. What impresses you the most about the call of Abram, Gladys?
1: God spoke and he listened. I love that.
2: Well, thank you for that. What was the environment of Abram like in the land he was dwelling? Was that a land where people were worshiping God, the true God? No. Travis?
3: We kind of get a picture of that in the book of Daniel, okay. The Chaldean way, where we see image worship and things like that, you know, in the story of Daniel.
2: Idolatries were rampant, and God called Abram. Did God tell Abram where he was taking him with all the detailed roadmap of when and where he was going to go?
1: No.
2: Rachel, what do you see here?
5: Yeah, that's my, that's the one thing that stands out to me is his incredible faith. You know, like you said, he had no idea where he was going. You know, today when I travel, I have the luxuries of modernity. I can look up where I'm going, you know, where am I going to stay, what's going to be around me. There was none of that for Abraham. Right. He didn't know what he was going to eat. Not only him, but the people that were with him.
2: Right.
5: And it was a really long journey. You know, there was no car, there was no bus, there was no train, there was no plane. It was about, you know, like several hundred miles and maybe months of traveling. Mm. And for him, like Gladys said, to just heed the call. And I think the reason he had so much faith is because he knew his God, right? You have to know the God that you put your trust in.
2: That's a journey. I see a few hands. Jonathan, Brittany, and Anjali.
6: Yeah, it struck me that his willingness to give up, there must have been so many things that, you know, maybe plans he had, maybe he had a nice house, maybe like he had a great occupation. He had to give up all these things that everyone around him would say, like, this is what life is about, is these great things, and go step out into he knew not what.
2: Right. Wow. Impressive. Brittany.
4: I love how each place that he went to, he built an altar and called on the name of the Lord. So it was like, instead of us following a GPS, at each place that there's a cross in the road, he's like stopping and he's praying and he's saying, God, where do you want me to go next? Mm-hmm. And God would show him the next step. And so that's important for our lives today. We might not know the future, but we can ask God to show us the next step and trust him with that.
2: That's beautiful. God may not give us the clear plans about what's going to happen in our lives in the next 5 years or, you know, even a year from now. But step out in faith like Abraham, right? Mm-hmm. Beautiful. Anjali?
7: I actually wanted to appeal to the young people who are watching.
2: Okay.
7: He was a man of faith. And we're going through, especially young people are going through a tough time of don't know where they're going in their careers, what they're going to, like, work. Like, what are their true beliefs are. It's very uncertain. And it says in Hebrews, the book of Hebrews chapter 11, he talks about, like, through faith, his wife conceived at past age. He was seeking a child for such a long time.
2: Right.
7: And God promised him. But with faith, there comes time. And that's where you see his most impression on people today reading about Abraham is that we need to have faith in him consistently for a long periods of time, and he will listen to you. He will come to fruition, but we need to have faith in him.
2: That's beautiful. When you said young people, I was thinking,
8: he's 75.
2: Wait, he was 75 years old. that's a great lesson for us, right? Jorge, I see your hand. I'm going to come to you, but before that, Zandile, and maybe Jorge, please, can you comment on the test that God gave Abraham regarding sacrificing his son, if you can combine your comments with that. Zandile. Mm-hmm.
9: So for me, what I learned and take away that impresses me from Abraham is two semesters ago, I learned to view Genesis chapter 12 in light of what has happened, what happened in Genesis 11. Mm. The people of Babel rebelled against God and wanted to make a name for themselves.
2: Right.
9: And then God scatters them into everywhere. And in chapter 12, God calls Abraham and says, I will make a great name for you. Mm. In chapter 11, people, humanity wants a name for themselves. In chapter 12, God is making that name for Abraham, not only for him, but to be a blessing to all the nations that were scattered in 11.
2: Thank you for pointing that out, Zandile, because when God called Abraham, he called him into a covenant relationship. Mm. And that's going to be very crucial for the rest of the story of the Old Testament until the promised Messiah comes regarding that covenant fulfillment, right? Mm-hmm. God is faithful in keeping his promise. Mm-hmm. Jorge, please.
8: Yeah, when I was reading through the passage and listening to the comments, you guys are right. He didn't tell Abraham where he was going to be going. Instead, he did tell him where he was going to be coming from. And I think that's kind of an interesting thing that we can take for our application. Sometimes God doesn't tell us where we're going, but he does tell us what we're going to be leaving behind. Mm-hmm. And while he was leaving his father's house and all of his family and all these people whom he was very close with, he was assured by God's promise that even though you're going to be going to a place that you're not familiar with, I'm going to be going with you. Mm-hmm. I will make you a great nation and all these promises and covenant that you were mentioning. And to your second question regarding the test that he received as it relates to sacrificing Isaac, the promised child that he had been waiting for so long, as was already mentioned, at 75, he leaves Ur. And 25 years later, he receives finally his only son, and now he's being asked to sacrifice. I relate in some part, not for the sacrificing part, but because I want to have a child too. And while we're struggling in that effort, I can kind of feel the, no, I don't want to do this. Mm-hmm. So the faith it took to believe it, in Book of Hebrews, it describes how the faith that Abraham believed that God could resurrect him to still complete the promise just speaks to how much faith and love that Abraham had towards God. To still give and obey no matter the cost.
2: Mm. Amen. Amen. Thank you, Jorge, for that. Gladys, I like how you summarize at the beginning. Like, God called, he obeyed. Stepped out in faith, no questions. All right, God, I will go. And in a way, Abraham can teach us still today. Like, he can teach us the lessons to obey God and to be faithful when he called us into that covenant relationship with him. Yeah. Because God is going to be faithful. Yeah. And he, Abraham, in a way, was pointing forward to the coming Messiah. Mm-hmm. Right? So, and by the way, this is one common thread that we will find across all these prophets of old, that they all pointed to the Messiah as the salvation, right? As salvation for God's people. Now, let's move on to our second prophet for our study today, and this will be Elijah. Let's go to 1 Kings chapter 17, verse 1, and let me request Jenner to read the first part of the call of Elijah.
10: Verse 1?
2: Yes, verse 1.
10: 1 Kings 17 from the New King James Version. And Elijah the Tishbite of the inhabitants of Gilead said to Ahab, as the Lord God of Israel lives, before whom I stand, there shall not be dew nor rain these years except on my word.
2: Wow. All right. Here's the introduction of a new prophet going to the king of the land and telling him a very bad news about the weather. You know, can you imagine? How many of you have been to Israel? Like, okay, a few hands. If you've been there, you know the land, right? The land needs water.
10: Right? Desert-like.
2: Yeah, it's like a desert that needs rain for their livelihood. And here is a prophet of God going to the king. What impressed you about this call of Elijah? And what kind of responsibility was on his shoulder? Was it a good message, an easy message?
7: No.
2: Anyone want to comment? Gladys?
1: Yeah, Elijah received a very a dangerous message.
2: Right.
1: Yet he trusted in God and he went and delivered the message no matter the consequences to his life.
2: That's right.
0: And it doesn't say, you know, Elijah, grandson of Enoch. who are the Tishbites? I mean, this man comes, we have an expression in English, he comes out of nowhere.
2: Yes.
0: And to me, you know, you've got Samuel, his mother's praying for him. To me, this tells me that God can call anyone who's willing, as Gladys said, even to deliver a life-threatening message. Mm-hmm. The king could have just had him killed.
2: Yes. Right.
0: But, yeah, it tells me something not only about Elijah's courage, but about God's desire to use whoever's willing. Mm-hmm.
2: Mm-hmm. That's beautiful. That's beautiful. I think in the previous lesson, Derek, you asked a question about who our favorite prophet is. And I think it was Gladys who said Jonah, right?
10: Yes.
2: Because Jonah, when God called Jonah, Jonah did not want to go at first. And opposite to Jonah, when Elijah received the call, even though the call is with a dangerous mission, he accepted.
0: Right.
2: Mm-hmm. He went and told the king. Now let's continue with the story here. 1 Kings 17, verse 2 to 10, just the first part of 10. Travis, can you read that for us, please?
3: And I'll be reading from the New King James Version. Then the word of the Lord came to him, saying, "Get away from here and turn eastward and hide by the brook Cherith, which flows into the Jordan. And it will be that you shall drink from the brook, and I have commanded the ravens to feed you there." So he went and did according to the word of the Lord, for he went and stayed by the brook Cherith, which flows into the Jordan. The ravens brought him bread and meat in the morning, and bread and meat in the evening, and he drank from the brook. And it happened after a while that the brook dried up because there had been no rain in the land. Then the word of the Lord came to him, saying, "Arise, go to Zarephath, which belongs to Sidon, and dwell there. See, I have commanded a widow there to provide for you." So he arose and went to Zarephath.
2: Thank you, Travis, for reading that. What impresses you about the way Elijah responded? Glennie?
7: Again, like Abraham, there was no ETA given, there was no budget given, nothing at all. Unclean birds came to feed him. Not a rich person fed this man, but he was just willing to go.
2: For our Hope Sabbath School viewers who may not be familiar with what an ETA is, that's an estimated time of arrival, right? God did not give a detailed time of arrival, but God was faithful, and Elijah obeyed. Beautiful. Next, in the next chapter, in chapter 18, what we find is that Elijah had a confrontation with prophets, so-called prophets, but of a different gods, right? According to the Bible, it was against the prophets of Baal and Asherah. Brittany, I'm going to put you on spot. And can you summarize a little bit of that confrontation that took place on Mount Carmel and how God used the prophet Elijah?
4: Mm-hmm. So Elijah called for all the prophets of Baal and Asherah. There was 450 of Baal and I think 400 of Asherah. So 850 other prophets, and he's the only prophet representing the true God of heaven to come to this mountain and bring all the people. And they're going to test and see who's the true God. Mm. And so they build two altars and they have the sacrifice for both altars. And he asks the prophets of Baal and Asherah to go first. And they're praying to their gods, and they're asking whichever god answers by fire will be the true god. Mm. And so they're praying to their gods. They start cutting themselves and bleeding. Mm. They're calling from, I think, morning until about afternoon for their god to answer by fire, and nothing happens. Mm. And then I think it was the time of the evening sacrifice that Elijah said, "Okay, now I'm going to call on the God of heaven." He doesn't do any crazy show. The only thing he asks for is buckets of water, which I don't know where they got them from because they had been in a drought. But he got buckets of water and poured it on the sacrifice, poured it on the altar, poured it on the wood. So everything is drenched. And he kneels down and prays a humble prayer. Mm. And he just asks, "Lord, show them who you are." Wow. And fire immediately comes down. It doesn't just burn up the sacrifice, but it burns up the rocks and the water and the whole thing. And the people are like, "The Lord, he is God. The Lord, he is God." And it's an amazing display of God showing who he is and the people realizing they've been serving the wrong gods.
2: Wow. Amen. Thank you. That was an excellent summary.
10: Yes. You asked the right person.
2: That was so good. Thank you for that summary. What lesson can we learn from that story of how God can use a prophet to turn people's heart back to him? Right. Rachel?
11: I think the humble prayer of asking God to reveal his glory and himself to people, to anyone, will always be answered by God.
2: Mm-hmm. Beautiful. Zandile?
9: I like how Elijah says he is the only one, the only prophet of God left. Compared to the number of the prophets of Baal, he was willing to stand alone for God.
2: Wow. Yes. Even if you feel like you're the only one, stand firm. Travis?
3: When we answer the call, when God calls us and we answer the call, expect supernatural appointments. you're going to go to places and be involved in things you never thought that you would be involved in. And it's because God opens those supernatural doors. I mean, a Tishbite in front of the king representing the God of heaven. This is really an amazing miracle.

0: call of the prophet Isaiah. And Gladys, can you read Isaiah chapter 6, verse 1 to 8, please?
1: And I'm reading from the New International Version. And it says, in the year of King Uzziah died, I saw the Lord high and exalted, seated on a throne, and the train of his robe filled the temple. Above him were seraphim, each with six wings. With two wings they covered their faces, with two they covered their feet, and with two they were flying. And they were calling to one another, holy, holy, holy is the Lord Almighty. The whole earth is full of his glory. At the sound of their voices, the doorpost and threshold shook, and the temple was filled with smoke. Woe to me, I cried. I am ruined, for I am a man of unclean lips, and I live among people of unclean lips, and my eyes have seen the King, the Lord Almighty. Then one of the seraphim flew to me with a live coal in his hand, which he had taken with tongs from the altar. With it, he touched my mouth and said, see, this has touched your lips. Your guilt is taken away and your sin atoned for. Then I heard the voice of the Lord saying, whom shall I send and who will go for us? And I said, here am I, send me.
0: Beautiful. Beautiful. Gladys, thank you for reading this. You know, can we say Isaiah received a supernatural call to be a prophet?
2: Amen.
0: Yes, this is beautiful. What can we learn from this passage about the experience of Isaiah, Brittany and China?
3: I see kind of a progression. First, he has an encounter with God, and he realizes who he is, a sinner, and then he receives forgiveness, and then he's willing to go.
0: Right.
3: And so I think we need an encounter with God, and we realize who we are in relation to him, and we accept his forgiveness, and then we have something to share because of what God has done in our lives.
0: Right. I mean, the closer you are to God, the more unworthy you would feel, like Isaiah. But that's where God comes. You know, he calls the unworthy, he calls the weak, and gives them strength. It's beautiful. Shayna?
4: Yes, and ultimately he recognized his condition. I'm not worthy, but then God does a miracle, and equips him to go and do the work. So we have to recognize we're human, but God can do extraordinary things through us humans.
0: Amen. Beautiful. Zandile?
5: Just like Abraham, God asked, whom shall we send? And he says, here I am. Abraham was asked, God was like, get out. And he went out. So.
0: Here I am. What a beautiful response. Glenny?
6: Yeah, with the verse that was just mentioned, one way I see the heart of God, he doesn't force us to accept the call. But on the other side of this, this means that we can reject the call as well.
0: That's right.
6: He could have said, maybe not. Can you catch me again next year? But no.
0: Right. In fact, it wasn't an easy call either, right? He wasn't called to preach a prosperity gospel, so to say, with all good news and happy message. No, he was called to tell people about their sins.
2: Call them to repentance.
0: Yes. And when you tell people to repent, it's not a popular message. No. He was not going to be liked by the people. In fact, many prophets were stoned or executed. They were martyred for their mission. So when God called Isaiah, he probably was, you know, aware of all these future circumstances and challenges that he's going to face. He's not going to be popular. He's not going to be liked. He's going to suffer. And yet he said, here I am. Send me.
2: Yes.
0: It's a beautiful message. Gladys?
1: Yes. When he recognized his own sinfulness, he could have said right there, like Lenny said, you know what? I cannot do this. But that is what is more beautiful, that we are not worthy and we are sinners, but God is the one who makes us, you know, transform us into what he wants us to be so we can do the work. So when he identified, you know what, it is not from me, then it was easy for him to say, you know, he has forgiven me. He's giving me a task. I'm going to do it.
0: Amen. Amen. I am so glad that Isaiah responded to that call of God.

0: because he's now known as the gospel prophet, right? Because he prophesied many things about the coming Savior, the coming Messiah, coming Christ. Let's look at a couple of verses here. Let's go to Isaiah chapter 40, verse 3. And Jonathan, can I ask you to read that? And in the meantime, let me request Glennie to be ready with Isaiah 53, verse 1 to 12. But first, let's go to Jonathan, Isaiah 40, verse 3.
1: All right, and I'm reading from the English Standard Version. A voice cries in the wilderness, prepare the way of the Lord, make straight in the desert a highway for our God.
0: Okay, so a king is coming, God is coming, prepare the way. He's preparing the people for the coming Messiah. He's pointing them forward to the coming Messiah. Now let's go to Glennie, Isaiah 53 verses 1 to 12, and let's see how Isaiah prophesies about this coming Messiah.
2: Who has believed our report, and to whom has the arm of the Lord been revealed? For he shall grow up before him as a tender plant, and as a root out of dry ground. He has no form of or comeliness, and when we see him, there's no beauty that we should desire him. He is despised and rejected by men, a man of sorrows and acquainted with grief. And we hid, as it were, our faces from him. He was despised and we did not esteem him. Surely he has borne our griefs and carried our sorrows. Yet we esteemed him stricken, smitten by God and afflicted. But he was wounded for our transgressions. He was bruised for iniquities, and the chastisement for our peace was upon him. And by his stripes we are healed.
3: Amen.
2: All we like sheep have gone astray. We have turned everyone to his own way. And the Lord has laid on him the iniquity of us all. He was oppressed and he was afflicted, yet he opened not his mouth. He was led as a lamb to the slaughter, and as a sheep before its shearers is silent, so he opened not his mouth. He was taken from prison and from judgment. And who will declare his generation? For he was cut off from the land of the living, from the transgressions of my people. He was stricken, and they made his grave with the wicked. And with the rich at his death, because he had done no violence, nor was any deceit in his mouth. Yet it pleased the Lord to bruise him. He has put him to grief. When you make his soul an offering for sin, he shall see his seed. He shall prolong his days, and the pleasure of the Lord shall prosper in his hand. He shall see the labor of his soul and be satisfied. By his knowledge, my righteous servant shall justify many things, for he has bear their iniquities. Therefore, I will divide him a portion with the great. He shall divide the spoil with the strong, because he poured out his soul unto death, and he was numbered with the transgressors. And he bore the sins of many and made intercession for the transgressors.
0: Amen. Wow. That's such a deep prophecies about the Messiah. I mean, can you think about the people who probably were reading this prophecies of Isaiah, before the coming of Christ, before the coming of Jesus, they were probably struggling to understand what this prophecy is about, right? Because they were, in a way, expecting a military leader in the form of a Messiah. But when were these prophecies fulfilled?
4: Life of Jesus.
0: So exact, right? The way Isaiah prophesied ahead of how the Messiah was going to be cut off from the land of the living. And the way he was going to be buried, the way he's going to conquer, the way he's going to bear the sins of the people and saves. Beautiful description. Oh, I wish we had the time to go more in depth, but we need to move on to the next prophet. But I think that's the summary from the life of Isaiah is no matter how challenging the call of God is, accept it. Say, here I am, Lord, send me. Even if I am unpopular, even if I'm not liked by people, let me go forward with the message. It's a beautiful call. Now let's go to Daniel, the call of Daniel. Let's go to Daniel chapter 1. But we may not have the time to read all the verses, but maybe somebody can someone summarize the context of the call of Daniel? Was Daniel living happily in his hometown as he was called by God? I see a few smiles here. Travis, do you want to comment on this?
3: Well, Daniel was actually a prisoner, a prisoner of war. The Israelites were taken captive, and from during the battle, and many of them were made eunuchs, and some of them were trained in the way of the Chaldeans. And so God had his servants there in Babylon. It's just that the king at that time didn't know that Daniel was going to be his servant. But I think Daniel knew, because right from the beginning, Daniel started being a witness, even to the food he ate.
0: Right.
3: They tried to give him, meat from which was unclean meats and wine and things like that. And Daniel chapter 1, verse 8, he says,
0: can you read that verse 8, just that one verse?
3: I can do that. But he became a witness almost immediately.
0: Right.
3: There being a captive in Babylon. And I'll be reading from the New King James Version. Says, Daniel purposed in his heart that he would not defile himself with the portions of the king's delicacies, nor with the wine with which he drank. Therefore, he requested of the chief of the eunuchs that he might not defile himself.
0: Beautiful. Daniel purpose in his heart, right?
5: And I think it's important for you to realize Daniel is not trying to earn God's love. He's wanting his mind to be clear. So he can honor God.
0: Right.
5: And I think that's important. People say, oh, you're worried about what you eat and when they drink a little alcohol or whatever. It's a question of not earning God's love by obeying dietary laws, but wanting your mind to be clear, your body healthy. And we read the rest of the story. You mentioned, I mean, this young man was violated. I mean, he went through a traumatic experience coming into captivity. But God raises him up as one of the greatest prophets of all time. Because he wants his mind to be clear and his heart to be open to God.
0: That is such an important point, because what we see here is being called to be a prophet requires discipline, right? Surrendering to God. And like Daniel, purposing in your heart, in our hearts, to not be defiled by the things of the world, right?
3: Yeah, I just want to say that Daniel basically remained a captive, even though he was promoted. He was still not in his land, but he remained there his entire life.
0: Right.
3: And what I'm impressed with the call of Daniel is he wasn't called to be some kind of courageous leader in his home country. He was called to be a courageous, God-fearing leader in captivity. And he did it his whole life.
0: Wow. I want us to quickly read the couple of verses of the witness of Daniel's life as a prophet there in the land of Babylon. Let's go to Daniel chapter 4, verse 18. And Brittany, can you take us there, please? Chapter 4, verse 18. And let's see how Daniel witnessed for God.
6: I'll be reading from the New King James Version. Daniel chapter 4, verse 18 says, this dream I, King Nebuchadnezzar, have seen. Now you, Belteshazzar, declare its interpretation. Since all the wise men of my kingdom are not able to make known to me the interpretation, but you are able, for the spirit of the holy God is in you.
0: Brittany, can you comment a little bit on that? How significant was that in the context of what the king was wanting his wise men to do, and Daniel being the only person, you know, revealing to the king of the land of who the true God is, right?
6: I just love how it says that he recognized the spirit of God was in him, because it's only through God's spirit working in our lives that we're able to do anything, right? And the pagan king, Nebuchadnezzar was a pagan king.
0: Right.
6: He worshipped many other gods. He recognized, wait a minute, you have the spirit of the living God in you. And he saw throughout, actually Nebuchadnezzar became a believer in the God of heaven through right. Daniel. And it's an amazing transformation story. And he actually writes a chapter in the Bible. Nebuchadnezzar, this pagan king, actually becomes a believer in the God of heaven because of Daniel's life and testimony.
0: That's beautiful. Jorge, I see your hand. But before I go to Jorge, friends, this is such a powerful reminder for all of us that regardless of our circumstances, regardless of where you may find yourself today, God can still use you. Mm-hmm. You know, Daniel had many excuses if he wanted to make excuses, but he was faithful. He prayed 3 times every day, surrender his life to God, regardless of the circumstances around him. Even as a prisoner of war, he was still a faithful witness for God as the prophet. So maybe God is calling you to be faithful in your current challenges. Be faithful. Stand firm. Be like Daniel. Like the psalmist says, dare to be a Daniel, right? Mm-hmm. May God strengthen you, dear friends.
5: Jorge,
0: yes.
7: There was something that just jumped out at me when I was hearing Brittany give her comment, and I wanted to share it really quick, and that was the fact that all of the names of these Hebrew boys were changed. So part of being a prisoner of war was not just changing all his lifestyle and being in a rear country, but his name was changed from Daniel to Belteshazzar. And so now none of the wise men can interpret this dream. And what's powerful about this is that he is recognizing, as Brittany said, the holy God that Daniel serves. He's recognizing the name of the God of Daniel. But what's powerful about it is that he's referring that to Belteshazzar, whose name Belteshazzar means Baal protect the king. So he's asking a guy whose name protect Baal protect the king help from God, Daniel's God. So it's just kind of an interesting dynamic of how he's still able to testify through his own name.
0: Man, beautiful. So Daniel was used by God in so many ways. He witnessed for the people in Babylon and beyond Babylon, even to the next kingdom, right? When the Persians and the Medes came and conquered Babylon, Daniel was continued to be an important figure in that government because he was faithful to God. And not only for his generation, Daniel received many visions from God for the future, even to the ends of the end times of this earth's history, which are still very relevant for our lives today. So it's so amazing to see how God can use a person who is completely dedicated to God to proclaim his messages of hope even to the ends of the world. So that's a beautiful reminder. Let's go to our final prophet for our study today. And this will be John the Baptist. Let's go to Mark chapter 1. And I want to request Rachel to read for us Mark chapter 1, verses 1 to 8. And let's see the call of John the Baptist.
8: And I will be reading from New King James Version. Mark chapter 1, verse 1, the beginning of the gospel of Jesus Christ, the Son of God, as it is written in the prophets, behold, I must send a messenger before your face, who will prepare your way before you. The voice of one crying in the wilderness, prepare the way of the Lord, make his paths straight. John came baptizing in the wilderness and preaching a baptism of repentance for the remission of sins. Then all the land of Judea and those from Jerusalem went out to him and were all baptized by him in the Jordan River, confessing their sins. Now John was clothed with camel's hair and with a leather belt around his waist, and he ate locusts and wild honey. And he preached, saying, there comes one after me who is mightier than I, whose sandal strap I am not worthy to stoop down and loose. I indeed baptized you with water, but he will baptize you with the Holy Spirit.
0: It's a beautiful story of the call of John the Baptist. In verse 4, it says, John came baptizing in the wilderness, right? This is like the first action of John. All of a sudden, he came out of the wilderness and he preached baptism of repentance. What impresses you about the call that John the Baptist received and how he responded to God's call? Jonathan?
1: Yeah, it doesn't say it specifically here. You have it hinted, but he chose or was called to separate himself so much from the rest of the world and to be wholly dedicated. So many other things that he chose, he was not a part of because he was solely from the very beginning of his life dedicated to this mission. And that's a strong calling.
0: That's beautiful. Gladys?
9: Yeah, just like all the prophets that we mentioned, he was not called for an easy task. Because he was called to call people, you know, tell them about their sins while calling them to repentance. Come, there is hope. And also to prepare the way for the Messiah.
0: Right. I mean, look at the audiences that he had. He had, you know, people from all the land of Judea and those from Jerusalem. They came out to the river Jordan to be baptized. And he even had like soldiers and Pharisees and Sadducees and, you know, the commoners and the people of all classes were impacted by this one person's ministry, right? And even at one point, people were wondering, are you the Messiah? are you the Savior that was prophesied? Travis, do you have a comment here?
3: I do. I just want to stick up for the good parents out there who dedicate their children to God, because it was his parents who answered the call and trained him. And they could have said no and not trained him in the way he should go, but they knew that he was going to be the preparing the way for the Messiah.
0: Beautiful. Let's go to John chapter 1, verse 29 to 30. I want us to quickly read this verse about the entire mission of John the Baptist and who he was pointing forward to. All right, let's go to John chapter 1, verse 29 to 30. Glennie, can you take us there, please?
2: The next day, John saw Jesus coming toward him and said, "Behold, the Lamb of God who takes away the sin of the world. This is he of whom I said, 'After me comes a man who is preferred before me, for he was before me.'"
6: Amen.
0: He was pointing people to Jesus. Yes. Anjali, can you take us to John 3, 28 to 30, please?
8: John
0: chapter 3, verses 28 to 30.
8: I'll be reading from the King James Version. "Ye yourselves bear me witness that I said, 'I am not the Christ, but that I am sent before him.' He that hath the bride is the bridegroom, but the friend of the bridegroom, which standeth and heareth, rejoiceth greatly because of the bridegroom's voice. This my joy, therefore, is fulfilled. He must increase, but I must decrease."
0: There you go. What a beautiful, inspirational message from John. Anjali? Yes.
8: I do have to say something with this verse in mind. The pressure he had to lay before him before the coming of Christ is, and it was predestined in Elijah. He prophesied that John the Baptist will come, and having all that pressure, it makes me think of, wow, we're going to do the same thing. We have to prophesy how John the Baptist did, and we have to live the life that he did, because we are laying the way for his second coming as well. So we must decrease, so he must increase.
0: Amen, amen. That's beautiful. Thank you for pointing that out, because I want us to go to Revelation chapter 14 now, because as you said, Anjali, you know, how the scripture described John the Baptist was, he was a messenger, right? He was a messenger who was preparing the way of the Messiah. Now, when we go to Revelation chapter 14, verse 6 and 7, we see a final message for the world before the coming of Jesus the second time. Rachel, can you take us there, please? Revelation 14, verse 6 and 7.
8: And I'll be reading from the New King James Version. "Then I saw another angel flying in the midst of heaven, having the everlasting gospel to preach to those who dwell on the earth, to every nation, tribe, tongue, and people, saying with a loud voice, 'Fear God and give glory to him, for the hour of his judgment has come. And worship him who made the heaven and the earth, the sea and the springs of water.'"
0: Wow, thank you for reading that. So here we find another word. John, in his vision, he saw another angel flying in the midst of heaven and having the everlasting gospel, the good news of Jesus, the salvation, to proclaim to everyone, every tribe, nation, tongue, people group. The word angel there, it's interesting because in the original Greek language is the same word as a messenger.
3: Yep.
0: So people may be wondering today, well, I'm not called to be a prophet. But according to Revelation, God is calling people from every tribe, nation, and tongues and people groups to be messenger for him. So in the final minutes here, just one word answers, what practical lesson can you take away from the lives of the five prophets we studied today? that we can learn for our lives today that we may be effective messengers of God? Zandile?
10: For me, it's John the Baptist. We know that he didn't perform any miracles like healing people and all that, mm-hmm. but still Jesus calls him the greatest because he lived a faithful life in preparing the way for Jesus Christ.
0: Amen. Rachel, one word?
8: Faith.
0: Faith.
11: Selflessness.
0: Selflessness. Jonathan?
1: Wholehearted surrender.
0: Surrender. Gladys?
12: Obedience.
0: Obedience. Brittany?
13: Trust.
0: Trust. Anjali?
14: Courage.
0: Courage. Wow. Thanks so much, dear friends, for joining us today. As we looked at the five prophets we studied today, God called them at different times, in different circumstances, with the unique missions that they each had. But all of them pointed to Jesus, to the Messiah, as the solution for the problems of the world. Mm-hmm. Maybe God is calling you today to become a part of the movement of God's people, proclaiming the good news of Jesus to the world, so that when Jesus comes again for the second time, the world will be prepared. May God bless you.
5: Mm. Thank you so much for you. Well, some of you, I know you're thinking, Derek, that was fast. but actually, we weren't trying to cover all of the details of those great prophets, but the call. That was our focus in this study. And what we've discovered is God calls different people in different ways. Mm-hmm. And those who listen and respond, he can use in powerful ways. And I don't know that you'll be called to be a prophet, but you are called to be a messenger.
11: Amen.
5: To the people around you. You say, Derek, I'm just learning about God. Well, share what you know and see how God works. Amen. Let's pray. Father in heaven, I just want to thank you that you're wanting to reveal yourself, your love and your plan for our lives. And I pray that we'd listen to the revelation that you give and give us courage to follow wherever you lead. I pray it in the name of Jesus. Amen.
6: Amen. Amen.
5: Well, thanks for joining us. We're in a series, Prophets of God. We're going to discover that the enemy will send false prophets too. So we need to distinguish between the true and the false. But when we hear a true prophet of God, listen and follow the word of the Lord. Don't keep it to yourself, friend. Go out and be a blessing to those around you.

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1: SRN News, I'm Mary Rose. President Trump holds a large GOP rally in Tennessee today in Clarksville. The president predicts good things for Republicans in the state.
2: On November 3rd, we are going to reelect Bill Hagerty to the United States Senate. Thank you, Bill. Great guy. You're a great guy. We're going to send Marsha Blackburn to the governor's mansion. She's going to do a great job.
1: One person is dead, four others are injured in a wrong-way crash early Saturday on Staten Island. Larry Kofsky has the story.
3: The NYPD says it happened at around 5:30 in the morning near Exit 8 on the West Shore Expressway. A 66-year-old woman driving a Kia Seltos headed south collided with a Range Rover that was going north in the southbound lanes. At that point, a third vehicle, a Jeep, which was also headed south, crashed into both cars. The driver of the Kia was dead at the scene. The other two drivers and a passenger in the Jeep were taken to Richmond University Medical Center in stable condition. I'm Larry Kofsky.
1: Cleanup and recovery efforts are underway across the southeast as remnants of Hurricane Isaias weaken and move further inland. The National Weather Service says that the storm is now breaking apart over central Alabama after making landfall last night near Destin, Florida, as a Category 2 hurricane. Four people have been killed, two in Florida and two in Alabama. Over 600,000 customers remain without power in the region. About 10 million people remain under flood alerts. This is SRN News. The Rustic Way Ranch is an equine therapy and center. It's in Dallas, Texas. Brooke Carricker, co-founder of Rustic Way, she says 2026 has seen impressive growth for her nonprofit organization. She believes one big reason the ranch is thriving is because of its gospel-focused messaging for young people.
4: This is part of our name, Rustic Way Ranch, because we're pointing people to the ultimate way, which is Jesus Christ. You couple that peaceful environment with horses. They are these majestic, massive animals. They can sense our heartbeat, our breathing. Touching their coats, grooming them, has a way of physiologically calming our bodies and our minds to a healthier state.
1: Brooke Carricker adds that donations are the lifeblood of her nonprofit center. This is SRN News. The National Weather Service expects Tropical Storm Rachel to make landfall near the San Diego-Baja California border late Saturday night into early Sunday morning. Meteorologist Rich Thomason with the National Weather Service says that could bring rain to much of the region.
5: We're expecting a pretty good shot of rain for most areas from L.A. County southward beginning late tonight and through most of the day on Sunday and Sunday night.
1: A coastal flood warning is in effect for Los Angeles and San Diego counties until 3 p.m. Sunday. Several companies are recalling broccoli seeds sold online nationally after a contaminated supplier lot was linked to a multi-state salmonella outbreak. The FDA said all three products trace back to a single bulk seed lot. As of October 7th, the outbreak has sickened 32 people and three were hospitalized. More details at srnnews.com.

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2: In our message today, we're going to be talking about the mystery of the Trinity. The Trinity is probably one of the deepest and most sublime, profound subjects that we could explore in our prayer preparing for the service. Our brother just said we're looking forward to Pastor Doug explaining this mystery. I want to tell you right now, it will still be a mystery when the sermon is over. So I'm not going to presume that I am going to be able to unlock all the mysteries of God for you. This is a mystery that we will delve into a little bit together. And there'll be many things that are still very mysterious about it. It's like you and I trying to look at the cosmos through a magnifying glass. We're not going to be able to take it all in. So in the Bible, when we try to understand the mystery of the Trinity, we're venturing on holy ground. It probably wouldn't be inappropriate for me to take my shoes off during this sermon. Carpet would feel pretty good, I know. But it might be a distraction for you. But it is holy ground. And the Bible's pretty clear. We cannot understand God. Let me just give you a few verses. In fact, you might want to have a pencil handy. We'll be looking at a lot of scripture today. And I'll be reading them quickly so as to cover as much as possible. For my thoughts are not your thoughts, nor are your ways my ways, says the Lord. For as the heavens are higher than the earth, so are my ways higher than your ways, and my thoughts than your thoughts. God is so much bigger than we can comprehend. Psalm 145, verse 3, great is the Lord and greatly to be praised. His greatness is unsearchable. Now, you know, if we're saved, and I pray I am, I pray you are, that's why we're all here, right? Amen. You'll live for how long? Forever and ever and ever. Will you ever say, I understand God? So if through eternity we know that we will never be able to fully comprehend God, you'd have to be God to understand God, then how much can we know in this life? But the Lord does want us to know what He's revealed. But keep in mind that this is a big subject and we're not claiming that we can unpack it for you. Again, Romans 11:33. Oh, the depth of the riches, both of the wisdom and the knowledge of God. How unsearchable are His judgments and His ways past finding out. Past finding out. Job 26:14. Indeed, these things are the mere edges of His works, and how small a whisper we hear of Him. But the thunder of His power, who can understand? Here in this world, we just get a fragment of a whisper of what there is to know about God. But who can comprehend the thunder? What's thunder compared to a whisper? Is what Job is saying. Who can understand? John Wesley said, bring me a worm that can comprehend a man, and then I'll show you a man that can comprehend the triune God. So I just wanted to lay the groundwork here that I'm not pretending that I am now going to reveal the mystery of God or the Trinity. But let's look at some things that are revealed in the Bible and understand this as well as we can. Now, this is an important subject for a number of reasons. Do you know wars have been fought over this subject? It's been, nations have been eradicated because of disagreements over the belief of the subject. And someone's going to say, Doug, you're teaching a doctrine that's not even in the Bible. You don't find the word Trinity in the Bible. That's true. You do not find the word Trinity in the Bible. The word Trinity simply means tri, like a tricycle has how many wheels? Three. Tri-entity, three entities. It's talking, it's a word that we use to describe the doctrine of the three entities in the Godhead. The Bible does use the word Godhead. There's nothing wrong with the word Trinity. You don't find the word rapture in the Bible. You don't find the word Bible in the Bible. So we can't talk about the Bible because the word Bible's not in the Bible? There's a lot of words that we don't find per se. Millennium is not in the Bible, but if we talk about the doctrine of the millennium, it talks about the thousand-year period that you see there in Revelation chapter 20. And so there's a lot of terms that we use, theological terms, to discuss various doctrines, and this is called the doctrine of the Trinity, the three entities that compose the Bible God. And so that's really what we're discussing. There's no conflict in that. Let me give you some examples in the Bible. Matthew 28, some of the last words of Jesus. After he sends the disciples into the world, he says in Matthew 28, "Go therefore and make disciples of all nations, baptizing them in the name of the Father and the Son and the Holy Spirit." Now it is true in the New Testament, in the book of Acts, when the disciples went out, it says they went and they baptized in the name of the Lord, or in the name of the Lord Jesus, or in the name of Jesus. But Jesus definitely said the name of the Father, Son, and Holy Spirit. That tells me sometimes that the exact wording in the baptism is not the big issue. It's that you're getting baptized into the name of the God of the Bible. And Jesus said Father, Son, Holy Spirit, and that's good enough for me. Amen? Now, here's the question. Can God be biblically accurate saying, can the Bible be accurate? Can Christians be right saying there's one God and yet saying one doesn't always mean one? And that's the thing to understand. And this isn't double talk. This is good scripture. Again, I'm just giving you a few verses. For instance, right in the beginning, Genesis 1:26, God says, "Let us make man in our image according to our likeness." Now, do you hear more than one in that? Do you know the word that's used there in Hebrew for God is Elohim? That word Elohim is plural. It's like we, us. Whenever I say that, then if I say, we are going to the store, Karen would say, who are you going with? Well, I'm talking about myself. You say, what's wrong with you? Doug's talking about we. Has he become schizophrenic? He's got split personality problems. But so when God says this, it's not because God is confused. The primary word used for God over 2,700 times in the Bible is Elohim. It's the plural. There is the other word, El, which is singular, but the inspired writers chose to use Elohim 10 times more than El. This is all through the mostly the Old Testament. It's a plural. God is communicating himself to us as a plural God because he is composed of these three persons. Now this is a mystery, and it may still be a mystery when we're done. And then of course, and some people challenge this verse, but it's in the Bible, I believe it. 1 John 5:7, "For there are three that bear witness in heaven, the Father," that's Father, the God the Father, "the Word," Jesus is the Word become flesh, "and the Holy Spirit. These three are one." That's hard to misunderstand. The three are one. John 17:20. Now this is, I think, the best example. This is in the special intercessory prayer of Jesus. John 17:20. I'll read also verse 21. Christ said, "I do not pray for these alone, but also for those who will believe in me through their word." What's he praying? "That they all may be one." Now he's praying for the 12 apostles, and he's praying that they can be one. How? "As you, Father, are in me, and I am in you." Notice, God is in Jesus, and Jesus is in God. That's going to come up later. That they also may be one, there it is again, "in us, that the world might believe that you sent me." So you've got a nation that's one, you've got the apostles are one, you've got a couple that's one, but we know that there's many persons involved in those. So it's not inconsistent for us to say there is one God, but in the Christian one God, it is composed of three persons. Now, I'm going to talk a little more about, is Jesus God and is the Holy Spirit God? You're not going to hear me talk a lot about, is God the Father God? You know why? I never run into anybody that has that problem. Most Christians agree that God the Father is God, that he gets to be the supreme God, and he's always been, though the... You know, there are actually some who believe that the God who made our universe once was a lower God, but he's worked his way up to being a bigger God, and there are other gods above him. If you could go far enough into space, you'd find them. Problem with that is that would imply that God is learning. And how can you know everything and still learn? Ask a teenager in high school. So God, obviously, if he knows everything, and if he is almighty, how could he be mightier than almighty? But most people agree that God is supreme. But they struggle with what is the role of Jesus and what is the role of the Spirit. By the way, another view of Arianism is that the Holy Spirit is not a person, not only that he was created by Jesus, but that he's not a person, but he's the force, kind of an impersonal force that God works through. And so let's take a look at some of those concepts. First of all, is Jesus fully God? Well, let's find out what the Bible says. Matthew 1:23. They will call his name Emmanuel, which is translated God with us. The incarnation is God, fully 100% God, becoming a man. That's a mystery. You've got a mystery of godliness in the Bible, and that's how God became a man. You have a mystery of iniquity in the Bible, and that's how a creature, the devil, wanted to be God. How could the creature think I can overthrow the creator? That's a crazy thought. That's a mystery to me. How the devil thinks that he can somehow launch a war, he's a creation, against his creator. How something that had a limited existence could launch a war and say, I am going to take over the place of the one who is self-existent and eternal. Does that make sense? But that's what he did. So there's the mystery of God, God lowering himself and becoming a man, and there's the mystery of iniquity, the creature trying to exalt himself and become God. What did the devil say to Adam and Eve? Listen to me, you'll be like God. Why did he say that? That's what he wanted. People often superimpose on others their desires. Hebrews 1:8, is Jesus God? But unto the Son he saith, thy throne, O God. Wait a second. Hebrews 1:8, but unto the Son, God, the Father, unto the Son, he says, thy throne, O God. To the Son, the Father says, thy throne, O God, is forever and ever. So what does the Father call the Son? O God. Forever and ever, a scepter of righteousness is the scepter of thy kingdom. When Jesus rose from the dead, remember the first week he appeared, Thomas missed it. He said, I won't believe until I see the print in his hands and the scar in his side. And then Jesus appeared that next week. And he said, Thomas, you believe because you've seen. Thomas falls down. You know what he says? My Lord and my God. By the way, that's John 20, verse 26 and on through verse 29. And did Jesus say, no, don't say that. Let's not get carried away. Or did he accept that? My Lord and my God, he called Jesus. Because it's true. Now, quickly, some definitions. The Bible says we should only worship God. Is that one of the commandments? Even Jesus cited that back to Satan. Matthew 28, should we worship Jesus? And they went to tell his disciples, as they went, behold, Jesus met them, saying, all hail. Hail means worship. And they came and held him by the feet and worshiped him. And he received the worship. But the Bible says only worship God. Hebrews 1:6, it says we're only supposed to worship God, but all the angels worship Jesus. That's in Hebrews 1:6. Revelation 7:11, you can remember that. That's the convenient verse in Revelation 7:11. All the angels stood around the throne and the elders and the four living creatures, and they fell on their faces before the throne and worshiped God. So the angels worship God, and yet it says the angels worship Jesus. Well, if Jesus is God, it's not a problem. You can only worship him, you can only worship God, but if they worship Jesus, he must be God. The Bible says God created. You've read the first verse in the Bible before. In the beginning, God created the heavens and the earth. All right, who is that God that created? John chapter 1, verse 1. In the beginning was the Word, and the Word was with God, and the Word was God. Who is that Word? The Word became flesh and dwelt among us. That's Jesus, right? He was in the beginning with God. All things, and this is very clear in the Greek, all things that were made through Him, all things were made through Him. Without Him, nothing was made that was made. Nothing was made that was made without Jesus. That means that Jesus was not made. He has always existed. He says, I am the Alpha and the Omega. That means as far as you can go, the beginning and the end. As far as you can go in that direction, as far as you can go, eternity to eternity, I am God. He's always been there. Hebrews 1, verse 1 and 2. God, who at various times and in various ways spoke in time past to the fathers by the prophets, has in these last days spoken to us by His Son, whom He has appointed heir of all things and through whom He made the worlds. In the beginning, God created. Jesus is God. Ephesians 3, 9. And to make all see what is the fellowship of the mystery, which from the beginning of the ages has been hidden in God, who created all things through Jesus Christ. Jesus is God. God made all things. The Bible tells us that there's only one Savior, that God is our Savior. Isaiah 43, one Savior. 43 verse 11, Isaiah. I, even I, am the Lord, and besides me there is no Savior. But what does the Bible say? Jude 25, to God our Savior. So only one Savior. God is our Savior in Jude 25. And then there are many verses in the New Testament, including this one, 1 John 4:14, that say Jesus is our Savior. And we have seen and testified that the Father has sent the Son as Savior of the world. Now, am I making sense?
3: Yes.
2: There's only one Savior. God is our Savior. And the Bible says Jesus is our Savior. The only way you can reconcile those is to say Jesus is God. See what I'm saying? So, did Jesus claim equality with God? Wouldn't that settle it? Notice, John 5, 17 and verse 18. Jesus answered them and said, My Father has been working until now, and I have been working. Therefore, the Jews sought the more to kill Him, because not only did He break the Sabbath, or at least they accused them of that, but He said that God was His Father, making Himself equal with God. I mean, Jesus knew what He was saying, and the Jews knew why they wanted to kill Him. Again, John 10, 30, I and my Father are one. So there again you have the idea of, can God be one and still be more than one person? Then the Jews took up stones to stone Him again, because they knew what He meant by that. John 14, 9, Jesus said to him, Have I been with you so long and yet you don't know me, Philip? He who has seen me has seen the Father. So how can you say, show us the Father? He says, we're the same. Now, what everyone gets stumped on, if you talk to an atheist about God or an agnostic, and they say, all right, I can tell you where the universe came from. Where did God come from? I'll say, well, I don't know where God from, but you can't tell me where the universe came from. Because what you'll do is you'll say, our world came from our solar system when it formed and the sun exploded and sent these planets spiraling out into space. Where'd the sun come from? Well, they'll say, the sun came from, you know, a supernova out there when there was an explosion and all these suns were sent whirling off into space. I'll say, okay, where'd that come from? Well, these nebulous gas particles collided and exploded and there was a big bang. I said, where'd the stuff come from, that combustible material that caused the Big Bang? And eventually, evolutionists, or atheists, agnostic will all say, well, there's a mystery. Something always existed. So they're at the same place you're at. The difference is, our something that always existed was intelligent and powerful. Theirs is all a big accident. So you can describe everything you see around.

0: all the evidence. What about the Holy Spirit? Now, most people will say, well, if Jesus is God, we don't have a problem believing the Holy Spirit is God, but he's not a person. He's the force of God that God uses. I think the Holy Spirit is God. He's not just an impersonal vehicle, because God says so. First of all, is the Holy Spirit God? Acts 5, 3 and 4. Peter said to Ananias, remember when Ananias and Sapphira lied? And Peter said to Ananias, why has Satan filled your heart to lie to the Holy Spirit? You've not lied to men, but to God. When you lie to the Holy Spirit, you've lied to God. God said, my spirit will not always strive with man. Genesis 6, verse 3. God the Spirit. And I've talked to you about the seven spirits around the throne of God. It says that the Spirit leads us or guides us. It's not an impersonal force that leads us or guides us. I got a GPS in my car. How many of you have a GPS on your phone or in your car? Let me just see, because they're making their way around. All right. How many of you have ridden with somebody that has a GPS? I've set a destination before in my car. Maybe I'll go visit somebody. On the way, I'll see a store, or I'll think of something else, an errand I need to do, and I'll say, oh, I didn't know that store was here. I'll turn off, and my GPS says, turn, make correction, rerouting, turn left here. And I'm thinking, oh, I'm sorry. Did I offend you? Mine's a lady voice, you know, and I just always think of my mother. Turn here. Okay. And I don't want to hurt her feelings, and so I'll turn. I was going to go to the store, but you told me to. Is that what I think? I don't care what she says. It's a computer. It's just a force, right? I'm not going to hurt its feelings. I never hear it say to me, oh, come on, please turn here. You're going to hurt my feelings if you don't. I'm going to weep little transistor tears out of my circuits if you don't turn here. Does it care? No. But does the Holy Spirit care?
1: Yes.
0: If he's just a computer, if he's just an impersonal force, he cannot be grieved. But the Bible says you can grieve the Spirit. Matter of fact, Jesus says, John 16, 13, when he, the Spirit of truth, is come, he will guide you into all truth. You know, I understand that years ago, before GPS, when the Arabs were going across some of these vast deserts in Saudi Arabia, sometimes they'd have sandstorms, they couldn't even see the sun to determine east from west. Many of those caravans, they kept a dove with them, a homing pigeon. They kept a thread tied on its leg, and they would release it, and it would always fly towards home. It would make a beeline towards home, and they'd hold it in their hand to find out which way, and the Holy Spirit will lead us, and he'll guide us. You'll feel sometimes that tugging in your heart. He'll never lead you contrary to the Word, because the Holy Spirit is one with Jesus, who is the Word. They'll never conflict with each other. I've met people before that say, I know the Bible says this, but the Spirit is telling me, as though it's different or fresh information. The Spirit of God will never conflict with the Word of God, because it is the Holy Spirit that inspired men to write the things that they wrote. Isn't that right?
1: Amen.
0: Holy men wrote as they were inspired by the Holy Spirit. It says the Holy Spirit guides them. Do you know that I think there's 15 times Jesus referred to the Holy Spirit as he. He could have said it. Why did he say he? That was his chosen word. The Bible tells us the Holy Spirit comforts. Now, if the Holy Spirit is just a power, who gets comfort from, you know, hugging an electric pole? That's not going to give you comfort. If he's just a power with no personality, you find comfort from a person. The Bible says he convicts. Now, I remember the greatest conviction I felt is sometimes from my grandmother's look. And she just looked at me. That comes from a person. John 16, 8. And when he has come, notice he will convict the world of sin and righteousness of judgment. And then if the Holy Spirit is just a force, you notice what the greatest sin is? What's a sin that cannot be pardoned? Blasphemy against the Holy Spirit. Matthew 12, 31 and 32. Therefore I say unto you, every sin and blasphemy will be forgiven men. Even if you sin against the Son, he said it'll be forgiven. But blasphemy against the Holy Spirit cannot be forgiven in this life or in the next. He's grieved. I mentioned that already. Ephesians 4:30. Do not grieve the Holy Spirit of God by whom you are sealed. He's a real force. So the Bible

0: The Bible's really clear that there is a Trinity. There is a Father, Son, and Holy Spirit. It's not one God that changes masks. It's not one God that decided to create lesser gods in Jesus and the Spirit. There are three divine, equal, eternal persons that are involved in your creation and in your redemption. It's not just that Jesus loves me. Jesus said the Father himself loves you. God the Father so loved the world, he sent God the Son. And it was a sacrifice for all three to save you. And that should just tell us that something about what we're worth.
1: What does it mean to be a Christian? There are those who say, oh, I'm a Christian. I'm just not a practicing Christian. What they're saying is that they've accepted Christ earlier in their life, then figured out once they were saved, they couldn't be lost. Is that what the Bible teaches? Does it matter if we practice the teachings of Christ or not? Is it true that once you're saved, you can't be lost? What is predestination? What does it really mean to follow Jesus? 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We want to get the word out because God's message is our mission.
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3: I was having some problems in my life I really didn't know how to deal with. I just said to myself, I said, God, if you're real, show yourself to me. And then I think one day at my mother's house, they were watching the final events of Bible prophecy. 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No matter how bad of a sinner you think you are, the Lord Jesus loves you no matter what you've done.
4: I am so thankful to God for Amazing Facts, for Doug Batchelor, and especially his book, The Richest Caveman. 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
1: I don't understand. Why did this have to happen to me?
2: 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I need answers.
1: Where is God?
3: Hello and welcome to Raw Questions, Relevant Answers, an opportunity for us to just have an open discourse about real issues that we wrestle with, that young people wrestle with. And today's topic is actually the topic of identity, how to understand our true identity and issues of identity. I have two awesome co-hosts with me today, Michelle Dukemas and Mark Payton, and I'm just going to go ahead and dive right into our questions here. Our first question is from a 21-year-old female from Tennessee who asked this. She says, how do I stop absolutely hating myself? Heavy. How do I stop hating myself? What do you think?
4: I think the first thing is to recognize that God doesn't hate us. Mm-hmm. You know, how can we really hate something that God loves? If God is perfect and His love is perfect and He loves us, then wouldn't that somehow be messed up to hate ourselves? I think that's the first thing that I could say to that.
5: Scripture has some beautiful portrayals of God in us. Zephaniah 3:17, it says that He rejoices over us with singing. Mm-hmm. Psalms 139 talks about how He formed our inmost parts, our beings, in our mother's womb, fearfully and wonderfully made. And that's easy to forget. I know it was for me. I may not have been quite saying I hate myself, but there was a time in my life where I really did believe that, you know, God loved me, I thought, because God has to. Like, you kind of maybe have to love that crazy uncle or those family members. You're supposed to. But I didn't really believe that God liked me. And that was actually a journey to go on, is to look at Scripture and see that in Scripture, the view of God is a God who not only likes us out of obligation, but truly chooses me and values me just the way He made me.
3: You know, sometimes the reason why we hate ourselves is because we're not doing the things we ought to do or wish that we would do.
5: True.
3: And so our hatred towards ourselves is sometimes something that we believe that God Himself must have because we don't perform well enough. And I think of Romans chapter 5 and verse 8, where it says that God demonstrates His own love toward us. And I love this because many of us sometimes, we would never say it this way, but we kind of envision that Jesus had to come to convince the Father to love us. So we can kind of roll with Jesus, but the Father we're just not sure about. And a lot of times we project our unbelief in ourselves upon God, that He looks at me in the way that I look at me, that I'm a mess, that I can't get anything right. But in this situation, it literally says that God demonstrates His own love towards us in that while we were still sinners, Christ died for us. Even when we were failing, even when we weren't getting things right, God showed His own love for us by sending Jesus. So I think that's helpful, that God's love for us is not dependent upon our performance. Another statement, a singer-songwriter, I remember he was telling some friends of his about a battle he has where he just hears voices at times that you're a loser, no one likes you, right before he'll go up for a concert, that, you know, you're wasting your time, you did that thing 20 years ago, you shouldn't be up here. And one of his friends said, Andrew, self-hatred is just another form of self-worship. And his response was, we're not friends anymore. And then everyone laughed. He said he was just kidding. But it is one of those things that there's a sense of truth to this, that we would rather cherish our own view of ourself over what God's view of us is. And we need to be careful with that. Because when I say that I hate me, what I'm really saying is I hate the one that God loves. I hate the one that Jesus died for. And if they don't hate you, then we are cherishing a lie as opposed to what God believes about us. What I love is that the actions of Jesus speak louder than the lies of the devil. Revelation 12 says there's an accuser of the brethren. Those thoughts come from Satan, not from God. And God's wanting to change our minds on that thing. We got three more questions. Do you want to make that?
4: Yeah, you know, another big thing too is to realize why sometimes we have these thoughts. And a lot of it is we don't measure up to what society says that we should be. We don't think that we're beautiful enough. We don't think that we're smart enough. We don't think that we're this enough, fill in the blank. The big thing, the big beautiful truth about the gospel is that we don't have value because of our appearance, because of our brains, because of anything like that, but we are intrinsically valuable to Christ. And this, there's this beautiful verse in Isaiah 62 that he says that we are a crown of glory in the hand of the Lord and a royal diadem in the hand of our God. Mm-hmm. We're so valuable to God, and we don't have to base our value on those things.
3: One more thought. Cutting off myself. In Isaiah 53, it says that he shall see the travail of his soul, the labor of his soul, and be satisfied. And I love this because what Jesus went through is horrible. Just read Isaiah 53 and Psalm 22 and Matthew 26 and 27. Just read those four chapters in the Bible and you'll get a glimpse of how horribly Jesus had to suffer emotionally, psychologically, spiritually, and physically. And the amazing thing about this verse is that knowing what he would have to go through, Jesus was satisfied. While he's going through it, suffering for you, to place a value on you, he's satisfied. Looking back on what he suffered, he's satisfied. Why? Because by his knowledge, my righteous servant shall justify many, and he shall bear their iniquities. He knew this is the only way you could be saved, and he's okay with paying that price because he thinks you're worth it. Second question. From a male in Illinois. What is the best way to understand how God sees me compared to how I or others do? We've actually kind of addressed this to some degree, but you want to add any more thoughts to that?
5: I mean, we talked about scripture. That's the big thing. What God thinks of us is so alive in his word. And a lot of it happens to be what we focus on, I've found. If I'm focusing a lot on what other people are saying and doing, that's where my worth's going to come from. And what other people are saying is so much louder in our world than what God's word is saying. What the media portrays as beautiful or not, whether I feel successful or not in other people's eyes, that's what's all around me. And the hard thing is to spend more time in God's word so that those become the realities that are even truer and are even more in my mind than what I see around me.
4: You know, a big principle that you're bringing out there is this idea that by beholding, we become changed. Whatever we consistently look at, that is what we become. You know, another really practical tip on this is that when we have those thoughts that are, you know, bugging us, those things that are getting to us, we need to label those as misbeliefs. We need to label those as wrong and change those thoughts into what the Bible has to say about us. Change those thoughts into how God views us.
5: So you're saying basically, like, for each of those lies, find the scriptures that combat that.
3: They're going to put flesh and bones in that. Write down the things that you're believing about yourself right now. And then search to see what the Word of God says about you right now. And plaster that thing on your wall. Put it on your dashboard. Put it in your locker at school. Put it as the screensaver on your phone, on the wallpaper of your desktop. Like, find ways to keep reminding yourself of what God believes about you. Third question here. This is from a 22-year-old male in Malaysia. What's the difference between self-worth and pride / self-worship? Kind of address this a little bit with the idea of self-hatred is a form of self-worship, but what's the difference between having a healthy view of yourself and an unhealthy positive view of yourself, that you're just awesome, right?
4: You know,
3: like, I'm the coolest thing since sliced bread, as opposed to I'm not a mess in the eyes of God. How do we draw that line of distinction?
4: You know, I think one big thing is recognizing where each one comes from. Pride and self-worship comes from all the things that we can do, and we just think that we're great and all that stuff. But self-worth comes from a conscious knowing that we are doing right. You know, that's how Christ found his self-worth. He was the king of the universe, yet he grew up in a very low position in society. And yet he was perfectly happy and perfectly comfortable with who he was because he knew that he was doing the will of God. And I think a lot of times our lack of self-worth comes either from the fact that we know we aren't doing God's will, or we're trying too hard to live up to standards that are unreasonable. So if we get rid of those things, do the will of God, and not try to live up to a societal standard of what we should be, then we can get rid of a lot of that pride and self-worship that is fostered from when we finally feel beautiful enough, or finally feel smart enough, or finally feel this or that enough.
5: You know, I think we have a misconception about being confident. Mm-hmm. And sometimes we think, well, if I'm confident in who I am, I must be proud. Mm-hmm. But it's interesting. There are people in Scripture, like Moses, that Scripture describes as the meekest or the humblest of men. Yet you see him leading God's people and going forward in faith. Mm-hmm. And why is that? Well, Moses knew that the strength was not in him. It was in God. He learned that early on. First, when he wanted to deliver God's people, he slew the Egyptian, made a mess, had to go to the wilderness for 40 years. And when he came out, he didn't trust himself, he trusted God. Mm-hmm. But that trust gave him a confidence to go forward boldly. And that's the beauty that I see in biblical self-worth. It gives us a grounding in who we are in God that's not shaken, because it's not dependent on our own capabilities and our own attributes. Those things are always going to be coming and going. They're never stable. In fact, that is the pride that leads to insecurity. It's weird how they link, because it's changeable. But what Moses experienced, what others in Scriptures experience, is a deeper sense of self-worth that can lead to a godly confidence that's beautiful.
3: You know, I think Satan is the chiefest in the area of identity theft. We talk about the day when someone steals your credit card information or someone steals your social security number. But what he's really seeking to steal, to kill, and to destroy is your understanding of who you truly are in Christ, right? John chapter 10 and verse 10, the enemy comes to steal, to kill, and destroy. But I've come that you may have life and have it more abundantly. I think the amazing thing is a lot of this anxiety and uneasiness in our experience and our sense of our own worth is based largely because we're working so hard to prove that we're worth something, that we deserve to receive some sense of affirmation. But what God is calling us to is rest. He says, come unto me, all you who are weary and heavy laden, and I will give you rest. I'll give you rest in a true and secure identity that you don't have to work for it. It's just yours. And so if you find yourself just kind of running through the hustle and bustle, I got to look this way, I got to eat this way, I got to present myself this way, I can't look weak in the work setting, you can rest at the feet of Jesus today and understand your true worth in him. One more. Is it, let's see here. Last question from a 29-year-old male in Pennsylvania. How do I get over worrying about what others think of me? And I think we've already kind of addressed this to some degree, but how do I come to a point where it's not so important what others think and that I can just rest in what God thinks of me?
5: You know, there's a difference between caring what people think because we care about them and we want to treat them the right way versus caring what people think because that's going to dictate my own self-worth and value. Yeah. And that's been hard for me to separate, because sometimes I have felt like, well, I care about what they think because I want to be a good person, I want to do the right thing, but really underneath it, I care because I want them to like me, because that's what makes me feel good. And that's been something to bring to the Lord and say, Lord, help me to care, not because I need that for my self-worth. You give me self-worth. Help me to care most that I am just treating this person as you would have me treat them.
4: You know, one other practical thing is living the narrative of the Scriptures.
5: Yeah.
4: If we are standing for the truth, that is oftentimes puts us in a not so favorable light with people.
5: True.
4: And the more we have that experience, as counterproductive as it may seem, is actually some of the best thing, because then it takes us through this experience where we cease to care about what people think and we care more about what God thinks.
5: Yes.
4: And the more we invest in doing God's will, I think the more that'll happen.
3: You know, it reminds me of the stories of like Joseph or Daniel or other of these, you know, crazy, awesome people in Scripture who chose to stand for the right because it was right, come what may. There's that famous line in Daniel chapter 3 when Shadrach, Meshach, and Abednego say, look, our God is totally capable of delivering us, but even if he doesn't, I'm not going to bow down, because I know my identity in Christ well enough to know that he's not going to leave me, he's not going to forsake me, and even if I have to suffer here and now, I know what awaits me on the other end. And I think that's very helpful for us to realize that boldness can be ours.
4: Yeah.
3: So again, thank you for joining us on Raw Questions, Relevant Answers, a program dealing with real heart issues. You can submit your questions to RQRA3ABN on Facebook, and we'll see you next time.

When I was a kid, I couldn't wait for spring. Some of my favorite memories were of getting out of the house after a long, cold winter and going for walks with my mom. We'd finally be able to shed our heavy coats and feel the warmth of the sun. I remember how my mom's face would light up with joy as she'd point out the flowers pushing through the dirt and all the potential for new growth. Whatever she was going through, no matter how worried she may have been, she would always make time to find joy in God's beauty. "Always take time to smell the roses," she would tell me. Now that I'm an adult, I realize it's not always so easy to do that. It's really easy, though, to feel overwhelmed with the what-ifs and the worries of life, or to get so caught up in the busyness, working so hard and always striving for something bigger and better, that we sometimes miss out on the blessings God has already put in our lives. Maybe it's pain from our past that's weighing us down, like the icy winter holding us back from moving into a new season. We just can't seem to allow ourselves to feel joy. There's a beautiful verse in the Bible that says, "Weeping may endure for a night, but joy comes in the morning." Let those be your words of hope. Spring will come. Joy will come. No matter how busy or stressful life gets, know that God is for you. Look around. There are blessings everywhere. Just little glimpses of what God has in store for us for eternity. Slow down and savor the joy in the journey. Count your blessings, give thanks, and always take time to smell the roses.

Mandisa here, and I want to encourage you to put on the armor of the Lord. We're going to dress from the top down from Ephesians 6, verses 10 through 18. First, we're going to put on the helmet of salvation and ask the Lord to guard our thoughts, to take captive every thought, to make it obedient to Christ, to guard our tongues, to help us to speak life, to guard our eyes, to help us to see ourselves and others the way that Jesus does, and to guard our ears and to help us to hear His voice. We're going to put on the breastplate of righteousness, and we ask, Lord, that even though You have already made us righteous, that we would live a life that is worthy of that. We don't have to do good works in order to gain Your approval. We already have His approval, and so we want to do our good works in order to honor Him. We put on the belt of truth, and we ask that the Lord does not allow us to turn to the left or to the right, but that it would keep us focused directly ahead and walking in His truth. We put our feet are fitted with the readiness that comes from the gospel of peace. And with that, Lord, we ask that You would help us to recognize Your peace and to let Your peace be our guide. We also ask that we would always be prepared to give everyone who asks us for the reason for the hope we have with gentleness and respect, keeping a clear conscience, so that those who may speak maliciously about our good behavior in Christ would be ashamed of their slander. We want to be an ambassador of Christ and carry the message of the gospel everywhere where You are calling us to go. We have our shield of faith, and with it we extinguish every fiery dart from the enemy. With it we say, God, we believe You and we trust You. Would You help us to overcome our unbelief and help us to please You with our faith? And finally, we are armed with the sword of the Spirit, which is the Word of God. I want you to know all of those other pieces are for defense. The sword of the Spirit is the only offensive weapon that is listed, and that is because God has called us to fight with the Word of God. It's what Jesus did in Matthew 4 and in Luke 4. Every time the enemy tries to give you a lie, you respond, "It is written," and you quote the Word of God. My go-to is 1 Corinthians 10:13. Whenever I'm tempted with food, like a hot sign on the Krispy Kreme, have you ever seen that? This is what I say: God, I thank You that no temptation exists except what is common to man, and that You are faithful. You will not allow me to be tempted beyond what I can bear, but when I'm tempted, You'll provide a way out so I can stand up under it. And over all these things, we put on love, which binds them together in perfect unity. So now you are armed with the armor of the Lord. Go out and have a great day. Amen.

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1: Frontier Missions Journal. Stories of hope for the unreached with Adventist Frontier Missions. Jonas and his family are serving the Yu people of Central Asia. Due to the sensitive nature of this mission project, missionaries and the people group are assigned pen names. Basically, the area in which they work is unfriendly toward evangelism. The Yu people, as we call them, are a Muslim minority group that numbers about 8 million. The Yu people are generally proud, happy, and independent, despite the political, ethnic, and religious conflicts that they have experienced, some of which are ongoing, even today. This ethnic group is under government pressure to change their traditional beliefs and way of life. The Muslim faith is frowned upon, and schools teach atheism to their children. Christians in this area are also persecuted. As missionaries work with the Yu people, very few converts are realized, and there is no native Adventist church. Today, we are going to hear two stories from Aaron Jonas. The first deals with insights into the Yu culture, and the second describes a visit to a lonely Christian living deep in the mountains. Our first story is called Stepping into Their Fake Nikes.
2: Hello, I would like you to do a little experiment with me today. Let's forget for once that the gospel stories have been written about people who lived 2,000 years ago. Let's imagine for a few moments that they are about you. Yes, you. I will now read from the Gospel of Mark, chapter 10, verses 17 to 22. And as I read, please do your best and try to imagine that you are the man who approached Jesus on that day. As Jesus started on his way, a man ran up to him and fell on his knees before him. "Good teacher," he asked, "what must I do to inherit eternal life?" "Why do you call me good?" Jesus answered. "No one is good except God alone. You know the commandments. You shall not murder, you shall not commit adultery, you shall not steal, you shall not give false testimony, you shall not defraud, honor your father and mother." "Teacher," he declared, "all these I have kept since I was a boy." Jesus looked at him and loved him. "One thing you lack," he said. "Go, sell everything you have and give to the poor, and you will have treasure in heaven. Then come, follow me." At this, the man's face fell. He went away sad because he had great wealth. Now, it's most likely that a lot of the things about the young man don't sound like you, but just imagine that you are meeting face to face with Jesus Christ. And as you pour your heart before him, you hear from his mouth this demand: "Go, sell all that you have and give it to the poor." If you honestly try to put yourself into that man's shoes, chances are that you will agree with me. It is one thing to believe in the Bible and say that all it teaches is true. Yet it is another thing to put your life in line with it. What was at stake for this man, or for that matter for you, since you have identified with him for now? Does it sound really hard what Jesus is asking of him? When you think about it, it was nothing more than earthly possessions. He wasn't asked to leave his father, mother, his wife or child, his health and life. None of those were in question. And most of all, to make it easier, he got a direct assurance by Jesus: "You will have treasure in heaven." So was it easy or was it hard? Be honest. So if you have processed this in your head and made up your mind, you can now step out of this young man's comfortable leather shoes and put your feet instead into the fake Nike trainers of a you Muslim. That would be one of the people our family has been living among for some time. So try now to step into his fake Nikes, as I said, of a you Muslim who is asked to accept Jesus as the Son of God. Are you ready to do that? So I will take you through your story. When you were just 1 week old, your mother passed you to your father, who in turn passed you to the hands of the local religious leader. He whispered a prayer into your ear, and facing Mecca, he said, "Your name is..." Now you can add your name, maybe it would be Aisha or Abdullah. "Your God is Allah. Your religion is Islam. Your book is the Quran. Your prophet is Muhammad, peace be upon him." Now from that moment on, you have become a Muslim. And you have no longer any choice over your religion for the rest of your life. Further along the way, you have been taught to obey your seniors without complaining, when they are right and when they are wrong. But actually, who are you to say that they are wrong? So they are always right, right? You also know the price of disobedience. The shame which it brings not only to yourself, but to your whole family. Shame needs to be avoided at all costs. And if it can't be avoided, it has to be eradicated. So if you are now this you person who decides to call Jesus his savior, you can find yourself an outcast from your family and from your town, the subject of rumors which seem to travel at supersonic speed. Can you face the anger of your father, your mother and your siblings, the anger of your own people and that of total strangers? Can you? Well, if you do, that's the easy part. But by accepting Jesus as your savior and as the Son of God, you don't only have your father and mother and your tallest classmates to be afraid of. Because if you are a you Muslim and you accepted Jesus, you have God himself to answer to. And as you were taught and taught again since you were little, to say that God has a son is the worst possible blasphemy, the essence of paganism, the most direct way into eternity in hell. In fact, saying God has a son is the only sin in the whole world which we have been taught God cannot forgive. Do you still have the guts to believe and pursue your belief? Our family is here in Yulan seeking people who are willing to hear about Jesus, and we are asking them to do just that which I have described. One of your brothers here in Yulan has been hiding his Bible before his own Muslim wife, and he had to answer when she found it. Being prepared to lose all that he has is only the beginning of the risks our believers here have to take. And those few you who believe in Jesus, believe me, they are not characters from an ancient story. They are ordinary people just like you and me, with their strengths and with their weaknesses. Will you please pray for them?
1: May God grant all of us the courage to stand for Jesus in the face of adversity. Now let's visit a Yulan believer whose isolation threatens to destroy his faith. This story is titled, Ordinary Christians.
2: I've just arrived home after 5 days away, traveling 1,500 kilometers by train, buses, hiking, and hitchhiking. I did that because I wanted to visit our lonely brother, whom we will call Charles. On Friday, Charles and I made a plan to meet in a quiet spot by a river on Sabbath morning. In that place, no one would be listening to us. But Sabbath come, there was very heavy rain pouring. So instead of the river, the two of us met in my hotel room. We left our mobile phones behind closed doors, knowing that modern technologies are easily misused for eavesdropping. And we could only hope that there were no other listening devices hiding in the room. For most of you, spending the Sabbath in two would be a very lonely experience. But not so for Charles. For him, the usual Sabbath worship attendance has just doubled with my arrival. Since there is no Bible available in Charles's language, we spend the morning translating John 13 and Matthew 26 into either of the two languages Charles and I can both speak, at least to a certain degree. We washed each other's feet in the hotel bathroom and shared the unleavened bread and grape juice which I had brought with me. Knowing that Charles was going to visit his hometown, I was hoping to join him and meet for the first time his father, his brother, and visit his mother's grave. But he comes from a remote place in the mountains, and I learned that foreigners are prohibited from visiting that area. Charles came up with another plan for me instead. "I have a friend," he said. "His name is Thomas. He's a Christian and from the same ethnic group as me. I think he would like to meet you." Following day, I crossed high mountains, saw a lot of horses, sheep, goats, and even camels on the way, and some pretty high sand dunes. Finally, I arrived to the faraway destination indicated to me by Charles. Soon, we met with Thomas. Yes, he was a Christian, as Charles said. What Charles didn't tell me, and I'm not sure why, was that they got baptized together. Thomas, like Charles, is indeed a Seventh-day Adventist. What a surprise! I never knew that there was more than one Seventh-day Adventist in their ethnic group. Thomas helped me find a cheap place that could register me with the police. There is no such thing as private stays here for foreigners. He hosted me a supper, and then we went together on a long walk. We left our mobile phones behind for security. It was nighttime. We walked through the town, out of it, and along a river for many miles. And as we walked, we talked. Thomas has indeed been baptized with Charles, but the two have not met for quite a while. It has been several years since Thomas last opened his Bible or prayed. But he was so happy to have somebody come to him and visit. We just kept walking and talking, and neither of us wanted it to stop. Eventually, after a number of miles, we turned back and did an equally long walk in the opposite direction. Just before we returned to the town, I asked Thomas if he would like to pray with me. "I haven't prayed for so long," he said. "I don't even know how to do it anymore." "You've done pretty well talking to me," I replied, "and we haven't known each other before today at all. You have known God, on the other hand, for a long time, and He has known you from the very beginning. And you know, Thomas, God has been waiting all those years to hear from you." Thomas agreed, and his prayer was one of the most beautiful ones I've ever heard. It was a slow one, but there were no meaningless phrases. Every word carried a weight, and the whole experience felt like Thomas and God gave each other a great hug. After the long walk that night, I found a blister on my heel, but you know what? I would happily do a walk like that every single night. Thank you that through your prayer and support, you cross the mountains and deserts with us to reach people like Thomas, and that you help us walk with them through the dark night. May the Lord bless you.
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1: In times of trouble and uncertainty, it's now more important than ever to study the Word of God found in the Bible. Written over 1,500 years ago and containing 66 books, the Bible contains the creation and the history of man throughout all the ages and the ever-loving sacrifice of our Savior Jesus Christ. 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That's 515-442-KPOG.

as dead as the proverbial doornail. Using another phone, I called the company, and they sent out a technician. He confirmed that the line to the house was dead. Now, this line is underground and runs from where it enters the house to a place at the back of our property line. We couldn't figure out what had happened. The line was alive at the property line, but it was dead where it entered the house. Then we discovered that when a neighbor had installed a fence the day before, he had inadvertently cut the underground cable. And so the phone man put in a temporary line, and the following week he returned to repair in a permanent way and to solve our problem. The success of a company can depend on its service. We tend to do the most business with a company which not only gives the best price, but also the best service. I suspect this mentality sometimes carries over into our concept of prayer. We tend to see God as the ultimate service call. When we call a service representative to fix the washing machine, or when we take our car in to be repaired, it isn't a requirement to be a personal friend of the person who does the repairs. In fact, sometimes if a person feels they are not getting the service they deserve, they might even file a complaint with the management. While this may be acceptable in doing business, it can be damaging in our relationship with God, and it will render the prayer life ineffective. The purpose of prayer is not to persuade God to serve us, but it is an act of coming to Him with a desire to do His will. There has never been a problem in God's attitude toward us, though the devil has tried to persuade us otherwise. As our Heavenly Father, He cares for us more than we care for ourselves, and He knows what we need even better than we do. I was talking with someone one time expressing the thought that God created us to glorify Him and for His pleasure. This person seemed at the time to have a little problem with this concept. Their question was, "Oh, but what about my happiness? If I'm always trying to make God happy, when will I have the occasion to enjoy myself?" My friend, when we're making God happy and glorifying His name, we could not be happier ourselves. The significance and meaning of our entire existence, our present and our ultimate happiness, is wholly in proportion to the extent to which we do His will and serve Him. If we tend to see prayer as a type of service call, we will consider it something to be done mechanically or by the numbers. Many seem to think that if we pray this way or we say it that way, it will work for us. Or if it's not working, we should try to use other words. But the priority of prayer is not about doing. It's about being. No matter how technically correct our prayers may be, if our attitudes are not right, it'll all be for nothing. Sin is about wrong attitudes. Wrong attitudes will always lead to wrong actions. The reverse of this is not necessarily true. And that is that right actions will change wrong attitudes. This is because it's possible to do the right thing for the wrong reason. We may be able to think of 1,000 needs we have or 1,000 problems may beset us. But our greatest need is to have new attitudes. Have you noticed the most serious problems that come to us in life are usually the result of our wrong attitudes? Has anyone ever told you, "I don't like your attitude"? The more I look into the depths of my own heart, the more I realize I don't like my own attitudes. And this has come home to me forcefully during the past few years. I've had a number of things happen to me that have shown me what my attitudes really are, and I don't like them. Experiences through which I have passed have revealed what my heart is. When certain things happened, the initial reaction was usually sadness and bitterness. But then would come resentment and all the rest, and later anger and frustration. After that can even come shame and embarrassment. As we pass through life's experiences, the gut reaction can as easily be, "Oh, why are they doing this to me? Oh, where did I fail? What will people think of me?" As I pass along through life, I'm finally realizing that I've spent a lot of time praying that God would

0: change the world, and less time praying he would change me and give me a right attitude. I'm glad to say I'm finally coming around. I believe I'm beginning to get my priorities straight. And in the process, I'm seeing some incredible miracles. Now, I can't tell you of someone raised to life from the dead or of receiving a check in the mail for just the amount needed the day the bank was to foreclose. But I can tell you for certain that God is doing wonderful things, changing my heart. He's not finished with me yet, but I can surely testify to the Bible promise that in Him all things are passed away and all things are becoming new. Now, we're not talking about a new house or a new car, a new wardrobe, or even a new body. But we're talking about new hearts and new attitudes. One of the attitudes that we must pray that God will give us is the attitude of praise. True praise is an attitude before it's an act. A person who doesn't have an attitude of praise cannot really praise God outwardly. What good would it do? Because God doesn't look on the outside, He looks on the heart. To give praise to God is to give Him credit. A person who doesn't have an attitude of praise may go through all the motions, but what they will be giving is not praise, but only flattery. And flattery is insincere praise. We're quick to ask God to do a favor for us. However, many times we're slow to give Him the credit for answering our prayers. How many times we've prayed that God would heal a sick friend or a loved one, and when they get well, there's often nothing more said. Or worse, there may be some comment like about how good the hospital was or how skillful the doctors were who gave the treatments. Many of us pray before we take a trip and ask God to help us to arrive safely. And then when we arrive safe and sound, we forget all about our prayer. When the Scripture says, "Oh, that men would praise the Lord for His goodness," it's not referring to clapping or shouting or beating drums or dancing or raising hands or even saying amen. A person can go through the motions of praising God and yet not have an attitude of praise. True praise must begin in the heart. Rather than to pray God will teach us how to praise Him, we must first pray that He will give us an attitude of praise. An important truth in respect to praise is that we can rise no higher than our concept of God. In the past several decades, there has been an increasing tendency to bring God down to our level. I remember a song from the past entitled, "Have You Talked with the Man Upstairs?" Have you heard that song? In casual conversations, I've heard God referred to as the big man. There was even a high school football team somewhere named the Cougars. Before they played their games, they prayed to the big cougar in the sky. One day I was talking to a young man about spiritual things. He told me that he and J.C. got along pretty good. Friend, if we can rise no higher than our concept of God, what will be the end of us if God is the man upstairs or the big man or J.C. or the big cougar in the sky? We will not be able to receive an attitude of praise if we have a low concept of God. As long as we insist on bringing God down to our level, two things will result. One, we will not be able to be raised out of our present fallen condition. And two, we will not be able to praise God as He deserves, yea, as He must be praised. Another essential attitude in prayer is consecration. Jesus prayed, "Consecrate them in truth. For their sakes I consecrate myself, that they themselves also may be consecrated in truth." John 17:17-19. A person who is not consecrated to God cannot pray effectively. When we pray, "Thy will be done," we are saying we are consecrated and dedicated to do His will, no matter what the cost. Prayer is not an arm's length transaction with God. We do business every day with strangers. We do it within the context of law. It is impossible to do business with a person, it is possible to do business with a person and not even like them if they have what we want badly enough. But with God, this is impossible. Prayer is not doing business with God. The Scripture says that those who come to God must believe that He is, and that He is a rewarder of them who diligently seek Him. Prayer is not to be an arm's-length transaction with God. When we come to Him in prayer, we must sooner or later be totally consecrated to Him. To be consecrated to Him means to be committed to do His will. We need to be continually renewing our consecration to God if we are to pray effectively. A person may ask, well, why do we need to continually commit to the Lord? Like the man who hadn't told his wife he loved her in 30 years. When a friend asked him why, he answered, well, I told her I loved her 30 years ago and nothing's changed. Though we may not realize it, friend, things do change. When we drive, we have to continually keep our hands on the steering wheel. It may be the same driver, it may be the same car. It's the road that changes. If we're not committed to driving, we can run off the road. Because of the fact we live in a world of sin, sin inside us and sin outside us, we must keep our consecration up to date. It's our consecration that reaches out to God when temptation comes. This consecration will enable us to resist. Oh, Heavenly Father, we reconsecrate our lives to You. We pray that every day, along all the way, our consecration might deepen through Jesus Christ. Amen.
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0: What is truth? Ever since humans have existed, we've been searching for truth. Today, it's popular to believe that there is no absolute truth. Today's question? How does God say a man should treat his wife?
1: Lots of love, lots of affirmation, lots of being there.
2: He needs to honor her, and he needs to follow the golden rule.
0: Jesus Christ said, "For this reason I came into the world to testify to truth." God's word has absolute truth. Here's what the scriptures say. 1 Peter 3:7 says, "Husbands, remember that you and your wife are partners in receiving God's blessings. And if you don't treat her as you should, your prayers will not get answered." And Ephesians chapter 5 says, "Each one of you also must love his wife as he loves himself, and the wife must respect her husband." For more of God's truth, visit BibleStudies.com, a public service of the Seventh-day Adventist Church.
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0: Nebuchadnezzar, king of Babylon, had defied and blasphemed the God of heaven. After 7 years as a beast of the field, he acknowledged the power of God. He had learned at last the lesson all rulers need to learn, that true greatness consists of true goodness.
1: I, Nebuchadnezzar, praise and extol and honor the King of heaven, whose works are truth and his ways judgment, and those that walk in pride he is able to humble.
0: This public proclamation, in which Nebuchadnezzar acknowledged the mercy and goodness and authority of God, was the last act of his life recorded in sacred history. Following Nebuchadnezzar's death, evil Merodach, his son, ruled Babylon. He was a wicked ruler and lasted only 2 years. He was followed by Nergal-Sharezer, who was king for only 4 years. Then Nabonidus wore the crown of Babylon, but tiring of the strenuous task of ruling a great nation, he turned the kingdom over to Belshazzar, his son and grandson of Nebuchadnezzar. Under the foolish and weak guidance of these four kings, Babylon lost its high position among the nations of the world. Of the four kings, Belshazzar was the worst, living only for self-glorification and pleasure, passing his time in mirth and revelry. It was not long before reverses came.
2: Ah! Is everyone having a good time?
3: Of course we are!
4: We always do when the king he gives a feast. Long live Belshazzar, Shazzar, king of Babylon!
2: Ah, General, you look unhappy, worried. Here, drink some more wine. Be gay.
5: I cannot help but worry, Your Majesty. The combined armies of the Medes and Persians, under command of Cyrus, are marching against Babylon. They are almost here.
2: Oh, listen, General. Are the walls of Babylon able to keep out any army?
5: They are massive and tall, Your Majesty.
2: The gates and the walls?
5: They are impregnable, Your Majesty.
2: How about food and water, General?
5: Babylon is well stocked, Your Majesty. We could stand a siege of several years' duration.
2: Babylon is not only a city, but a fortress as well.
5: My king is right. It is impossible for any army, regardless of how great, to take Babylon.
2: And what are you worrying about, General? Hey, more wine for the General! Get drunk, General. Forget your troubles.
5: Yes. Medes and Persians are camped right outside the city, Your Majesty.
2: Don't worry, General. We're safe inside these walls. I told you that.
5: Yes, Your Majesty. The enemy is still camped out there, Your Majesty.
2: Now, what are they doing?
5: Nothing, Your Majesty. Well, that's what worries me. And they're camped behind that hill. Just this side of the river. As far as we can tell, they're just sitting there, waiting.
2: I'll let them wait. General, this party is too dull.
6: What do you mean?
2: There's a bunch of old fogey soldiers. I'm going to proclaim a royal feast. The biggest of all time. Go out and call the statesmen, the princes, the lords and ladies. Ooh, especially the ladies. Let's have wine, women and song. Hello!
7: Long live Belshazzar, king of Babylon.
2: You're the keeper of my treasure house.
7: I am, Your Majesty.
2: Somewhere in the treasure house are stored gold and silver vessels brought here from the temple in Jerusalem by Nebuchadnezzar. Do you know where they are?
7: Yes, Your Majesty.
2: Get them. Bring them to me immediately. Hey, more wine! Scribe. I want to make a speech.
8: I'll see if I can quiet them down, Your Majesty. Quiet, please. His Majesty has something important to say. Now, please, be quiet. You hear me? Quiet.
9: The king is going to make a speech. I adore his speeches. I love them. Uh-huh. He says such wise and smart things. How about more wine, King?
2: Sure, help yourself.
8: and powerful king wishes to make a speech. Now be quiet and hear his message.
2: Quiet, hold! Quiet, shh! I see these gold and silver cups and vessels? They are from the Israelite temple in Jerusalem. They are supposed to be so sacred that they cannot be touched by unblessed hands. I say they are not sacred. I am above all gods, including the God of Israel. My servants shall pass out these so-called sacred cups and goblets to my princes and great men, my wives and concubines. From them we shall drink wine and praise the God of gold and silver and brass and iron and wood and stone. Down with the God of Israel!
1: Hail to Belshazzar! Wise and powerful god of wine and merriment.
2: A bloodless hand writing on the wall. The letters gleam like fire. Scribe, scribe, general. The words on the wall, the hand. Who's writing them? Scribe, send those cups of gold and silver. No, no, it's too late. I'm doomed.
6: Your Majesty, the hand is gone.
2: But the writing, it's still there. Can you read the writing, scribe?
6: No, no, Your Majesty. But your wise men and astrologers, cannot they read the writing?
2: Yes, yes, come forth. Wise men and astrologers, and read to me the writing upon the wall.
10: We have tried, Your Majesty, and are unable to read the words. They are written in a very strange tongue.
2: I will give great riches and honor to anyone who can read the words.
10: I am sorry, Your Majesty, but we simply cannot understand the words.
8: Bow the knee. Her Majesty the Queen Mother enters.
11: Hail to the Queen Mother!
12: Long live the king.
2: This is no place for you, Mother.
12: It is no place for anyone. Oh, king, there is a man in this kingdom in whom is the spirit of the holy gods.
2: Yes.
12: His name is Daniel.
2: Daniel. Daniel.
12: Let Daniel be called, and he will read the words and give the king their interpretation.
2: Scribe, send for this man at once and fetch him hither. You are Daniel?
13: I am, Your Majesty.
2: I've been told that you can read the writing up there on the wall and give an interpretation. If this be true, I shall clothe thee with scarlet and place a chain of gold about thy neck, and thou shalt be third ruler of the kingdom.
13: Keep your gifts, O king, and give your rewards to another. Yet I will read the writing and make known to the king the interpretation. O king, thou art a king of hardened pride. Thou hast not humbled thyself, but have exalted thyself above the God of heaven and desecrated the gold and silver vessels from God's holy temple in Jerusalem. The part of the hand thou sawest was from God, and the writing is his. And this is the writing. Mene, mene, tekel, upharsin. This, O king, is the interpretation. Mene, God hath numbered thy kingdom and brought it to an end.
2: No.
13: Tekel, thou art weighed in the balance and art found wanting. Upharsin, thy kingdom is divided and given to the Medes and Persians. No!
0: While still in the festive hall, surrounded by those whose doom he had sealed, the king is approached by a messenger.
14: O king, the armies of the Medes and Persians have entered into Babylon and are taking the city.
2: Entered Babylon? Impossible!
14: O king, they turned the river Euphrates out of its channel and entered the city under the walls. Even now the army stands under this palace where the river used to flow. Soldiers are all over the city.
2: No.
14: Babylon is fallen!
0: And in that night was Belshazzar, king of Babylon, slain, and Darius of the Medes and Persians took the throne.
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18: Hello, friends. Would you like to hear an amazing fact? Virtually every major pandemic in history can be traced back to humans eating or living in close proximity with unclean animals. The bubonic plague is connected with rats infested with infected fleas. AIDS has been traced to people eating chimpanzees or African green monkeys. MERS is connected with camels and bats. Swine flu, you guessed it, connected with pigs. West Nile virus is carried by birds. And it's believed Ebola can be traced to African fruit bats. Presently, the scientific community believes that the current coronavirus can be traced to pangolins sold in a Chinese market along with other exotic animals. Perhaps this is one reason God told Noah to only bring two of the unclean animals on the ark, otherwise we might not be here today. You know, the Bible contains a number of secrets to avoiding disease and living a long, abundant life. Stay with us, friends. We're going to learn more on this edition of Bible Answers Live.
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18: Hello, listening friends. Welcome to Bible Answers Live. And in some ways, this is a special program. This is a National Day of Prayer. In addition, as people know, there is something of a national crisis. Well, I guess it's not something of. It's been declared a national crisis. The World Health Organization says there's a pandemic around the world right now. But friends, we are still going to be broadcasting the truth and doing our best to answer Bible-related questions that may be even connected with, you know, does this appear anywhere in prophecy, or does the Bible shed any light on what is happening in the world today? We're just so glad that you could join us. If you have Bible questions, give us a call. If you want to watch on the Amazing Facts Facebook page, it'll also be in the Doug Batchelor Facebook page. And I am Doug Batchelor.
19: My name is John Ross. Good evening, friends. Pastor Doug, you mentioned at the beginning of the program, I spoke a little bit about how scientists think that maybe the coronavirus kind of got a jump start was through unclean animals.
18: Mm-hmm.
19: And of course, it's never been part of God's plan for people to eat unclean animals. And we do have a free offer that goes along with the biblical principles for good health. And we'll be happy to send that to anyone who calls and asks. But probably be good before we even get into the program here and take the calls is to start our program with prayer.
18: Mm-hmm.
19: You also mentioned that today is being set aside by the government to be a special day of prayer. I know even in the Adventist world, there are many who are praying in other churches. So maybe you want to mention that in our prayer as we open this evening.
18: Amen.
19: Dear Father in heaven, we thank you that we have this opportunity to open up your word and study together. And Lord, also we are grateful that you promised to be with us in every situation, every trial and difficulty. And in particular, along with many other Christians throughout this country, we wish to ask for your special blessing. We know there's a lot happening in society and a lot of decisions being made, and we just pray for your guidance. And Lord, we look to you as the great healer and the one who can provide and sustain. And thank you, Lord, that we need not fear, for you have told us never to be anxious for anything, but to bring it all and place it in your hands and allow you to work things out according to your will. So I pray a blessing on the program. Be with those who are listening. Be with us here in the studio. In Jesus' name, amen. Amen. And again, Pastor Doug, that free offer for tonight, we want to let people know about that. It's called God's Free Health Plan, and it talks about biblical principles that you can implement in your life that will help you be healthy. And the number to call for that is 800-835-6747, and we'll be happy to send that to anyone who calls and asks. That's 800-835-6747.
20: Absolutely. And we know we're going to have a lot of calls tonight. We want to try and save as much time as we can. We do still have some lines open. So if you want to get your Bible question on the program tonight, and some might even have questions, is there anything in the Bible that talks about, you know, pestilence and some of these issues?
19: Our first caller this evening is Elizabeth, listening right here in Sacramento. Elizabeth, welcome to the program.
21: Thank you, Pastor Ross. Hi, Pastor Doug. Hope you're doing well. My question is, did Jesus lose his ability to be omnipresent due to becoming a human being, dying for us, and then even where he is in heaven? And the reason I ask is that John 16, verse 7 says, Jesus says that it's expedient for you that I go away, for if I go not away, the Comforter will not come unto you. But if I depart, I will send him unto you. So it seems like the Holy Spirit must do the work of being present with all rather than Jesus.
20: You know, that is a great question, and it's a very deep question. Even before I attempt to answer it, I need to make it clear that there's some mystery to it. I don't want to pretend that I can explain everything about God, because his ways are as high above our ways as the heavens are above the earth. And Job says he is past finding out. But it appears that Jesus, in coming to earth and taking on the form of man, we call this the incarnation, that he may have, at least in part, sacrificed some dimension of his omnipresence. Now, of course, Christ, being God, he's omniscient, meaning that he knows everything all the time, everywhere. And through God the Spirit, you know, he's everywhere. He said, I will be with you to the end of the world, some of his parting words when he ascended to heaven. But when he rose from the dead, he had a body. And there's no record in the Bible of his appearing in more than one place at a time. You know what I'm saying? It seems like physically he is not everywhere at one time, now that he's, you know, shared humanity with us. I don't know, Pastor Ross, if you have something to add to that, but it is a little mysterious.
19: It seems as though the Holy Spirit comes and is the representative of Christ on earth. Jesus is in heaven for us, ministering as a high priest. The Holy Spirit is in the hearts and lives of all believers, and that can be anywhere and everywhere around the world. So it does seem that throughout all eternity, Jesus has, in a special way, connected himself with humanity. And that's very unique, very special.
20: Well, thank you, Elizabeth. You know, I'm trying to think, we don't really have we have a lesson on the Trinity that talks a little bit about that.
19: That would be a good study. If you'd like to receive it, it's called The Trinity is a Biblical, and we'll be happy to send this to anyone who calls and asks. And the number again is 800-835-6747. That is the resource phone line. And ask for the book on the Trinity, and we'll be happy to send it out to anyone who calls and asks. We've got Anthony listening in New York. Anthony, welcome to the program.
22: Yes, hello. Good evening, Pastors. How are you?
20: Good. Thank you for calling.
22: Good. So I know in Genesis chapter 19, verse 4, it talks about Sodom and Gomorrah and how the men, it says the men, both young and old, came and were doing the wickedness, trying to get to the angels in Lot's house. And then the Bible also says in, I think, Luke chapter 17, that as it was in the days of Lot, so shall it be in the coming of the Son of Man. And so my question is, first, were there children involved with what was going on? I know it says young and old, but somebody said, well, that doesn't mean that there were children. It just means young men and old men. But I just wanted to know, first, were there children involved in what was going on there? And then secondly, what does that mean for us today, knowing that as it was then, so it will be today? In the last days.
20: Yeah, it's a good question. I think there, I would agree with whoever said that when it says young and old, it's talking about young men and old men. Young men being, you know, they could have been anywhere from 18 to 25 or something, and that was considered a young man back in those days because people lived in the days of Lot. You know, Abraham lived to 175. There was a large spectrum, I guess it's saying, of people that had given themselves over to, the New Testament calls it going after strange flesh and sexual immorality. I think they weren't children necessarily in this story.
22: Yeah, the only reason why I ask is because I see all that's going on with the young people today and how, you know, they're allowing them to have, I guess, gender, changing their gender, allowing them to change their gender when they're still before the age of 10 sometimes. So I just didn't know if that was connected or somehow, but I understand your point.
20: You know, it is true that just before Jesus comes, virtually all of the foundational truths of the Bible will be under attack. Things like creation and marriage and the distinction between men and women. The Bible says God made them male and female. There's no, you know, three or four other options between those two. So we're living in a very confused society in that department, and I think it's unfortunate that the adults are not trying to lead the children in affirming what their natural gender is and making them comfortable with that. Instead, we're creating chaos in their thinking, saying, well, you can't really know what you are, or how do you feel today? And, you know, kids are going through very painful surgeries that are just really causing problems later in life. Yeah. Anyway, yeah, it could be one of the signs of the times. Thank you, Anthony. Appreciate that. Good question.
19: We've got E. Frank listening from New York. E. Frank, welcome to Bible Answers Live.
3: Yes, good evening, Pastor Doug, and good evening, Pastor Ross. My question tonight is in regards to Jesus as being the mediator of the Father in heaven. I was looking at John 3:15, and I've always read this verse on a constant basis, and, you know, I've never understood the relationship that the Father and the Son have in administrating certain affairs on earth for men. I would just would like to also state this. We have a serious problem here now with this virus, and I also look at the book of Revelation, the seven plagues, and I make a comparison, and I know prophecy is something that is undefined to a certain degree because we don't know exactly on a specific factual basis what the times and place will be when all this will happen. But I'm just wondering that if Jesus is the mediator for man on earth through the Father, does it mean that Jesus Christ can make decisions for the Father apart from him? Because I'll give you an example. Years ago, I don't want to sound a little bit convoluted, I have a God-fearing Christian, a woman who's a friend of mine who's 1 year older than me, and she constantly heckles me saying that, because I lived a life of immorality, that stole things from her like insects from her backyard, that God is punishing me and that God can never help me or support me. So when I hear things from people I know saying that I don't believe in God, that Jesus is not part of the plan with the Father in heaven, I get confused when I read scripture and other individuals telling me that the Bible, the God of the Bible, is different from what they believe.
20: All right. So that, and if I understand right, E. Frank, some people think that Jesus is separate from the God of the Old Testament and that Jesus might make unilateral decisions separate from God the Father. The Bible teaches that Jesus and the Father are perfectly one, because they're both all-knowing. Their minds, you might say, are perfectly united. And you'll never see an example in the Bible where Jesus and or the Father are thinking opposite thoughts on any given thing, because God is perfectly wise, perfectly good, perfectly just, both the Father and the Son, and they don't argue about, you know, I think we should do it this way. No, I think you should do it this way. You know, he says, even as the Father and I are one, and the word one there means they're united perfectly in love, in their thinking, and in wisdom. So for one of them to disagree with the other would mean one of them knew something more true or right than the other, which is, then it stops being all-knowing. So, yeah, Jesus and the Father are perfectly united, I believe. Does that make sense, Pastor Ross, or am I rambling?
19: No, absolutely. You know, we do have, I thought we'd add to this a little bit, we have a study called Saved from Certain Death, and maybe ties in a little bit with what you're saying, E. Frank, about how can we be sure that God forgives us, and how does Jesus, as our mediator, what role does he play? Well, we'll explain all of that in this study guide, and we'll be happy to send it to you for free. Just call and ask for it. It's called Saved from Certain Death, and the number is 800-835-6747. And again, ask for that study guide called Saved from Certain Death.
20: Mm-hmm. All right. Thank you so much, Frank.
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20: Next caller that we have is Marlon, listening from Tennessee. Marlon, welcome to the program.
24: Hi, Pastor Ross. Thanks for welcoming me and Pastor Doug Batchelor.
20: Yeah. And your question tonight?
24: My question is the cost of being a disciple, Luke 14:25-35. And I'm trying to understand that word, hating your loved one.
20: All right, let me read it for our friends that are listening, and the way it's worded here could sound disturbing. Jesus tells the multitude in verse 26, "If anyone comes to me and does not hate his father and mother, wife and children, brothers and sisters, yes, his own life, he cannot be my disciple." Now, when Jesus says that, he's using something that we would call hyperbole. Hyperbole is when you make a statement and you kind of overstate something drastically. Like if you say, I'm starving to death because lunch is 10 minutes late. That's hyperbole. You're not really starving to death. You're just trying to emphasize something. You're emphasizing, I'm really hungry. Paul says the gospel has gone into all the world. Well, I don't think that the gospel had gone to Australia and South America and Paul made that statement. He's just saying it had gone very far. So when Christ says, if anyone comes to me and he doesn't hate his father and mother, what he means is you can't love anyone more than God. And God must be supreme. And he says, even your own life you cannot love. And of course, I love my life. I love my wife. I love my kids. But Jesus said, you don't love the gift more than the giver. And since God gives us everything, he should really have the supreme love, since he's a creator of everything.
19: You know, we have another verse that sort of helps us understand this a little bit. If you look in Matthew, your question was in Luke 14:26, but if you look in Matthew 10:27, this is the way Jesus puts it. He says, he who loves his father or his mother more than me.
20: You mean 37?
19: 37, Matthew 10:37. He who loves his father and his mother more than me is not worthy of me. And he who loves his son or his daughter more than me is not worthy of me. So it really clarifies that.
20: Yeah, that's a good verse to clear it up.
24: Awesome. Thank you so much.
20: All right. Hey, well, glad we could help. I remember I first read that and I thought, what? I thought God said I'm supposed to love everybody. Here Jesus is telling me I hate my wife. What does that mean? He just meant that the love for God, great commandment is to love the Lord with all your heart. After you love the Lord with all your heart, then you love your neighbor, the horizontal love relationships as yourself. Even in that verse, you've got love for God, love your neighbor, that be your family, and yourself. Same thing you find in Luke chapter 14. Thank you, Marlon. Good question, and we appreciate your tuning in.
19: We got Larry listening in New York. Larry, welcome to the program.
25: Hi, Pastor Doug and Pastor Ross. I have a Bible question for you. You know in the Bible how it says when Jesus comes again, all eyes will see him, even those that pierced him? Well, I'm a little confused by that, because when Jesus comes again, the righteous dead are going to be raised first. Now, the ones that pierced him, I don't consider them righteous. The ones that pierced him are among the wicked. So are they saying that the righteous dead and some of the wicked are going to be raised at the same time, so that all eyes will see him? And if that's the case, I'm a little confused. I don't understand it, because I thought the wicked get raised 1,000 years later.
20: All right. Great question, Larry. There will be a small group that is resurrected when Christ comes again, who participated in his execution. You can see not only does it say here, and you were quoting Revelation chapter 1, verse 7, he's coming in the clouds and every eye will see him, including those who pierced him. But then you can look in Daniel chapter 12, says Michael stands up. There's a great time of trouble. There's a resurrection of life, a resurrection of condemnation that's going to happen. And then when Jesus is being tried, he tells the high priest, and what verse is that, Matthew?
19: Yeah, that's Matthew 26, verse 64. And let me just read it, Pastor Doug. We got it right here. It says, but the high priest answered and said to Jesus, I put you under an oath by the living God. Tell us if you are the Christ, the Son of God. And then Jesus said, he couldn't remain silent any longer. He said, it is as you have said. Nevertheless, I say to you, hereafter you shall see the Son of Man sitting at the right hand of power and coming in the clouds of heaven. So it appears as though at least the high priest Caiaphas and those who played a leading role in crucifying Jesus will be resurrected to see him coming again. They specifically asked for proof. They said, tell us, prove to us that you are the Christ. And Jesus says, okay, you will see me coming in glory. It'll be a day of anguish for them, but they will be resurrected to see Christ coming. And then, yes, you're right, they are destroyed, and they are not resurrected again until the end of the 1,000 years. Now, that's not all the wicked. It's just a small group.
20: Right. They're going to get a front row seat. Well, the one time then they don't want a front row seat.
19: Yeah, yeah.
20: And who's next, Pastor Ross?
19: Next, we got Annie listening, and she is calling from, looks like from Connecticut. So, Annie, welcome to the program. You're on the air with Bible Answers Live.
1: Thank you for having me. My question is about Elijah. I know that he called fire from the heaven 2 times and destroyed 2 groups of soldiers. So he did not run away from them. But why did he run away from a woman, from Jezebel?
20: You know, that is a good question. And you not only have that, I mean, Peter, when they came to arrest Peter, he says, Lord, I'm ready to die for you. And he pulled out a sword when the mob came to arrest Peter. But a little while later, a girl says to Peter, oh, you're one of his followers. And he caves. You know, I think part of the reason Elijah got discouraged was he had gone all day long on Mount Carmel, watching the prophets of Baal carry on, finally this, you know, magnificent experience where the fire of God comes down, the prophets of Baal are slain, he runs ahead of the chariot of Ahab, he gets rained on in the process, he's sleeping at the gate, you know, probably on the ground or stone bench, nobody's treating him very nicely, and he gets this message that after all he was hoping for revival, after all he had done, Jezebel is still in power. And he thought, oh man, she's just going to start this all over again. And he was overwhelmed with discouragement, probably tired, hungry. That's why an angel appears to feed him later. He's hungry. He was exhausted, low blood sugar, and the devil got him while he was down. So I don't know that it was just because it was Jezebel, but she was a pretty conniving woman. And he thought, you know, I should have killed her when I killed the prophets of Baal, but she somehow was still in the palace. Are you there?
1: Yeah, thank you. Thank you for, yeah.
20: Okay, that makes sense.
1: Yeah, it makes sense. So, maybe she was influenced by a stronger power than the, you know, the other, it might be like a fallen angel or something like that.
20: I think you're right. I think that Jezebel, no doubt, it was being influenced by evil spirits. She's the one who was killing the prophets of God, and she was manipulating Ahab to kill innocent people for their property. The Bible says that there was no king that sold himself to do wickedness like Ahab, who Jezebel stirred up. And so, yeah, she's kind of like Exhibit A in the Bible of a wicked queen. Well, thank you so much, Annie. Appreciate your question tonight. Who's next, Pastor Ross?
19: We've got Lee listening from Arizona. Lee, welcome to the program.
6: Hello, Pastor Doug.
20: Hi. Thanks for calling.
6: And hello, Pastor John.
19: Hello.
6: I've got a doozy of a Bible question for you. I don't know if anyone's ever asked you this question or not, so I'm just going to fire away. It has to deal with the flesh and blood family of Jesus when he was growing up.
20: Mm-hmm.
6: And when he was an adult. Now, I've had some friends say that it was possibly, you know, Joseph's kids by a previous marriage or his cousins, but I've been looking in the scriptures, and it said that Joseph did not know his wife until after she gave birth to her firstborn son. And it also had me thinking about a messianic prophecy in Psalm 69:8, where it says, I have become a stranger to my brothers and an alien to my mother's children. So I was wondering, is it
8: possible, even plausible, that Jesus could have been the older brother, that he could have, that Mary and Joseph could have just had a normal family after, you know, after Jesus had gotten a little older as a kid?
20: Well, is it possible that, you know, she, I'm sure, was able to do it? What you see in the Bible, though, is, I think, there's maybe three reasons that most scholars believe that Jesus was the first and only of Mary. That Joseph's, Jesus' brothers and sisters that you hear about actually came from a prior wife that evidently had passed away. And Joseph, when he married Mary, for one thing, Joseph has already, he's died by the time Jesus begins his ministry. He's never mentioned again. It frequently mentions Jesus' mother and his brothers, never mentions Joseph. He's kind of mentioned in the past tense when it says, was not this the carpenter's son? The other reason is, if Jesus was the oldest in Jewish society, it would have been very unusual for the older brother, who kind of took over for the family, to leave home and become an itinerant preacher. He usually was the one who would assume the, you know, double portion of the inheritance and take care of the rest of the family. The third reason is, when Jesus is on the cross, he commends his mother, not to his brothers, which would have been the normal thing, that his own, her natural children would take her into the family, but he commends the care of his mother to his apostle John. But, you know, for those reasons, and there may be some others I'm leaving out. Now, the prophecy that you gave here in Psalm 69, it is a messianic prophecy, but the messianic prophecies are often a mixture of David's own experience, and then you see the shadows of the Messiah in there. It's not all literally always about the Messiah. When he says, I've become a stranger to my brothers, an alien to my mother's children. You know, David was the youngest, like Jesus. David had brothers that at first did not accept him. You know, even his own brother, when he came to kill Goliath, he said, what are you doing here? You're supposed to be home with the sheep. When he first began to run from Saul, it tells us he was by himself a lot. Later, his brothers joined him. Just like Jesus. I'm still inclined to think that Jesus was the only son of Mary, that the other brothers were stepbrothers. You know, fortunately, our salvation will not hinge on that that point. Hey, thank you very much. Appreciate your question, Lee. Remember, we need to keep the word going out. Some people get so frightened during times like this, they forget to support their churches and Christian ministries. Where would we be if programs like this suddenly aren't on the air? Because in the panic, people forget. And so we do appreciate your remembering to support ministries like Amazing Facts and others that are bringing spiritual hope to millions. You can go to the website, amazingfacts.org, and you can tell us you enjoy the program. 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
1: When I was a kid, I couldn't wait for spring. Some of my favorite memories were of getting out of the house after a long, cold winter and going for walks with my mom. We'd finally be able to shed our heavy coats and feel the warmth of the sun. I remember how my mom's face would light up with joy as she'd point out the flowers pushing through the dirt and all the potential for new growth. Whatever she was going through, no matter how worried she may have been, she would always make time to find joy in God's beauty. Always take time to smell the roses, she would tell me. Now that I'm an adult, I realize it's not always so easy to do that. It's really easy, though, to feel overwhelmed with the what-ifs and the worries of life, or to get so caught up in the busyness, working so hard and always striving for something bigger and better, that we sometimes miss out on the blessings God has already put in our lives. Maybe it's pain from our past that's weighing us down, like the icy winter holding us back from moving into a new season. We just can't seem to allow ourselves to feel joy. There's a beautiful verse in the Bible that says, "Weeping may endure for a night, but joy comes in the morning." Let those be your words of hope. Spring will come. Joy will come. No matter how busy or stressful life gets, know that God is for you. Look around. There are blessings everywhere. Just little glimpses of what God has in store for us for eternity. Slow down and savor the joy in the journey. Count your blessings, give thanks, and always take time to smell the roses.

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2: Matthew 9:12. But when Jesus heard that, he said unto them, they that be whole need not a physician, but they that are sick.
3: People will claim from time to time that they've discovered the truth about Jesus, that they've uncovered some kind of hidden information, some kind of ancient secret that disproves the story of Jesus as told in the New Testament. But how can they be sure that what they've supposedly uncovered isn't just another story? How can they be sure they found the truth? I'll be back in just a moment to talk about that on today's episode of The Voice of Prophecy.

0: You know, every so often I come across people who claim that the world's 2 billion Christians somehow have been deceived, that the real historical Jesus wasn't anything like the Jesus you read about in the Bible. And sometimes these people manage to get enough attention that they can stir up a lot of controversy, which of course also means that sometimes they make a lot of money. So, for example, consider a really well-known example, a book and movie that swept through our world just a few years ago, Dan Brown's Da Vinci Code. Even though the book was clearly labeled fiction in the bookstore, and even though the plot kind of reads like a bad conspiracy theory, and even though perfectly secular historians were actually embarrassed by the misuse and restructuring of actual history, that book still did manage to cause some people to doubt their Christian faith. So, today, I want to ask this question. Is it possible that Christians are wrong, that we bought into some kind of sinister plot? Is it possible Jesus was just an ordinary human being? Is it possible he didn't even die on a cross, that he actually survived that and he started a family with Mary Magdalene? Is it possible that his top secret bloodline has been a carefully guarded secret ever since? Is it possible that the real Christianity is a secret society and the rest of us have been left with nothing but a clever fairy tale? You know, even when you say this stuff out loud, it sounds a little bit silly. It's obviously a work of fiction. Except that Dan Brown's work actually appears to be based on a more serious book written a few years earlier by some authors who really meant this stuff and really believed it, or at least that's the way they make it look. The earlier book was called Holy Blood, Holy Grail, and the authors were a couple of guys by the name of Bagent and Lee. Those are their last names. And you might have seen their book kicking around the used bookstore in maybe one of the more obscure corners. The premise of Holy Blood, Holy Grail resembles the Da Vinci Code, and it bears such a resemblance to the Da Vinci Code that the authors actually took Dan Brown to court for copyright law, copyright infringement. Now, ultimately, they lost the case because I guess Dan Brown had dramatized their theory, which is a legitimate art form. But the influence from their book is undeniable. Even a lead character in the Da Vinci Code is a guy by the name of Lee Teabing, which is the letters in these guys' last two names all mixed up to make a new name. It's an anagram. And if that were the only coincidence, that'd be one thing. But the premise is essentially the same. The premise in Holy Blood was essentially the same premise as the Da Vinci Code. Lee and Bagent said, look, Jesus stayed on earth and had a family with Mary Magdalene. And these guys seem like they're serious about this. They really believe it. They said the children of Jesus supposedly made their way to southern France, where they intermarried with local nobles and created the famous Merovingian dynasty. And they say that's the supposed descendants of Jesus, his family to this day. Now, as you would expect, as they explain this whole theory, there's a secret society in the mix. There always has to be a secret society, and this one is a clandestine group known as the Priory of Sion. Now, you can tell that I'm a bit of a cynic, and my first instinct is to say that Lee and Bagent were just following the dollar. They were trying to stir up controversy so they could make a buck. But when you glance through the book, you get the idea that, hey, these guys are serious. They might actually believe this, and I've got to give them credit. They did a lot of work to build their case. It's just that the book had limited circulation, and people didn't really care about what they said. And people who do care about Jesus found the book so completely at odds with the biblical record that they didn't care for the book either. So it didn't make big, big waves. But then came the Da Vinci Code and the movie that followed the Da Vinci Code, and suddenly you had a lot of people questioning the history we've always been told in church. Suddenly, you had people wondering if there isn't more than one version of Christianity. And maybe we have the wrong one. You even have nominal Christians now exploring other versions of Jesus, alternate histories of the man from Galilee. And some of those ideas have started to make their way into the outer edges of the Christian world. And frankly, Dan Brown and Lee and Bagent aren't the only ones selling these new ideas. There seems to be no shortage of theories for a mind that wants to wander away from what the Bible says, to go away from the tried and true. Let me give you another example. On YouTube, there's this movie sensation. It's called Zeitgeist. And this might be the mother of all conspiracy theories because it connects the dots between just about everything that's ever happened in world history. I mean, this is a doozy. They tie world-changing events like 9/11 to an international banking conspiracy, and then they tie it to the story of Jesus. And when they get to Jesus, the producers of this film claim he was nothing but a retelling of pagan mythology. Now, they didn't come up with this idea. They borrowed that from some of the skeptics who tried to sell us that story in the 1800s. But judging by the number of views that this movie has gotten, a lot of people are now paying attention to this idea. This idea that Jesus never even existed, at least not the Jesus you read about in the Bible. They say he's an absolute concoction. Now, this movie is popular enough that we should probably examine some of the claims that it makes. They're saying Jesus is just pagan mythology retold, and that Jesus is just as mythological as all the pagan gods. So, for example, the movie claims, look, Jesus wasn't born on the 25th of December, and it says we borrowed that date from pagan mythology. And what gets me is that they're saying this as if Christians believe that Jesus was born on the 25th of December. And most of us thinking Christians know he wasn't. We've always known that wasn't the day he was born. We've known he wasn't actually born on Christmas Day. Historically, we know we borrowed that date from pagan religions that worship the sun. This isn't a surprise. We've known this for centuries. We did. We repurposed a pagan festival. The fact is, we got December 25 from people who watched the days get shorter and shorter in the winter solstice. And the ancient pagans used to mourn the death of the sun as the days got shorter. And so they engaged in all sorts of rituals to try and bring the sun back, and then they would celebrate his return. That's where we get December 25, and it gets mixed into traditional Christianity in the city of Rome. When the Roman Empire officially becomes a Christian empire under Constantine, and this is in the 4th century, a lot of the pagan rituals and holidays they used to have were now whitewashed to give them Christian meaning. And December 25th appears to have made it through. So yeah, it's true. As far as the movie goes on this point, it's true. December 25 is a pagan date. But does that shake my faith in the Jesus of the New Testament? Not one bit. In fact, you'll notice that the New Testament never gives us a date for the birth of Jesus. So the makers of the film might be arguing with a Christian tradition, but they are not arguing with the Bible. And if there's one thing that Christians are historically sure of, it's that Jesus wasn't born that day. In fact, he was probably born in the spring when shepherds were more likely to be out watching their sheep by night, exactly the way the Bible says it happened. So, really, that point is kind of silly. Pagans did observe that date, and Christians did start using it for the birth of Christ, but that doesn't kill my faith because that is not part of the Bible story. So let's move on, because the movie actually makes another claim that's a little more troubling, and this one's been making the rounds on the internet, so I want you to understand what's behind it and what the truth of it is. They say that the whole story of Mary and Jesus, this story of the virgin birth, they say, look, that's just a rehash of the Egyptian story of Isis and Horus. They were mother and son. So the conspiracy theory, the version they tell goes something like this. They say, Horus was born of a virgin, he had 12 disciples, he was crucified and rose from the dead 3 days later, and on top of all of that, he was born on the 25th of December. Now, I know people who come across this on the internet, and it kind of disturbs them. It's kind of unsettling. Because the odds that Horus and Jesus would have so much in common just by coincidence, well, it's next to nothing. It's not likely that it's a coincidence. And sure enough, as people look at this, some people's confidence in the Bible starts to be shaken by these so-called startling revelations. Except for the fact that absolutely none of this is true. It's all made up. Horus was not born of a virgin. They made that up. People need to do their research. He wasn't born of a virgin, and the account of Horus's birth contains elements that would make for very poor family broadcasting. So I'll spare you the graphic details, but it does not match the birth of Jesus. And that bit about Horus having 12 disciples? Also made up. It's not true. And Horus being crucified? Come on. When the story of Horus was popular, when everybody was telling it, crucifixion hadn't even been invented. It didn't exist. And in most of the ancient stories, Horus never even dies. Look, when you're on the internet, it pays to do a little bit of fact-checking, because here's the truth about those religious claims made in the Zeitgeist movie. It is made up. It pays no attention to historical fact. And I guess the best way to sell a good conspiracy theory is to just weave enough truth into it to make it seem plausible. Put the names of real people in your story, and it sounds like it might have actually happened. Build your case around real historical events, or at least allude to those events, and people might listen. Build your fiction on a thin foundation of semi-verifiable facts, and some people are bound to believe what you're saying. And in this case, the makers of the film took very slight similarities between old Egyptian stories and the Bible, and they used elements you can find in almost any good story, and then they built on all that and gave us an exciting but completely fabricated story. But what's the harm, right? It's just good fun. Nobody's hurt by a little bit of storytelling. Except that the clear intent of this film is to discredit Christianity. And that's an activity that seems increasingly popular in Western society. And what I want to ask is why? Why is there so much hatred for the God of the Bible? Why is there this keen interest in discarding the Jesus of the New Testament? Why would someone deliberately create doubt about one of the key foundations to our whole way of life? Why would somebody make up stories about Jesus? Why would they deliberately shake our confidence when there appears to be so much at stake if you ignore the claims of the Bible? These are big questions. So I'm going to take a quick break and then I'll come right back. And I think you're going to want to stick around because honestly, you owe it to yourself to hear what we're going to talk about next.
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0: You know, books like The Da Vinci Code, movies like Zeitgeist, these are just the tip of the iceberg when it comes to the never-ending flood of biblical criticism, or more accurately, biblical fiction. You've got Hugh Schonfield's Passover Plot, which came out in 1965, and that claims Jesus never actually died on the cross. He says, it's all just this grand conspiracy theory designed to make it look like Jesus died so he could claim to be Messiah. And if I remember this right, I'm going by memory here, the theory was that Jesus was drugged to make it look like he was dead, and then his disciples took the body somewhere else and revived him. And if that wasn't the plot in the Passover plot, it was some other conspiracy theory that was popular at the time. And of course, if we're going to talk about the 1960s, you've got Chariots of the Gods, Eric Von Daniken, this theory that says God didn't create this world, he was just an alien who visited the world in the ancient distant past. In more recent history, we've got Ken Humphreys, this guy who claims that the whole gospel story was literally made up by the Romans in order to control the Jews. Now, that one really hasn't gotten a lot of traction because it's just so ludicrous. And this whole idea kind of blows my mind because, quite obviously, Christianity and Judaism have always gotten along together very well over the last 2,000 years, right? Not at all. I mean, this is just a stupid theory. If Christianity is a plot to derail the Jews, it's got to be the worst plot in history because they didn't buy into Christianity, not a lot of them, and they're still two groups. And of course, I guess you might say the theory was, well, it's divide and conquer. If the Romans turn the Jews on against themselves with a splinter religion, then they're easier to deal with, right? Weakened. But does that really make sense? The Jews were the biggest threat to the Roman Empire? Come on, give me a break. The Romans had far bigger problems up to the north with the barbarians. And frankly, it was the Romans who adopted Christianity in the end, not the children of Israel. I mean, it was an Israelite faith, Christianity. All the early converts were Jews, but it was the Romans who adopted it. What kind of a plot is this? This is just another desperate attempt to make it seem like Jesus isn't real. Another attempt to prove that God has no claim on your life. And unfortunately, it's not just outsiders who are now jumping on this Jesus isn't what you were told he is bandwagon. We've got some people inside Christianity, so-called theologians like Bart Ehrman at the University of North Carolina, who tells us the gospel accounts aren't accurate. He's written books suggesting that Matthew, Mark, Luke, and John can't be trusted, and that 21st century scholars are better at telling the life of Jesus than the people who actually knew him. And you've got others like Elaine Pagels at Princeton, who wants us to believe that once upon a time the Gnostic Gospels were of equal value or even greater value than the four Gospels you have. And of course, we've also got the infamous Jesus Seminar, which spent its time in the 80s and 90s trying to vote about which words in the Gospels are authentic and which words aren't. And it goes on and on and on and on. And it used to be if you wanted to stumble across this kind of thinking, you had to be at some ultra-liberal seminary or you had to find it in the dusty corners of an obscure bookshop. But now with the internet, it's everywhere. It's easier than ever to come across this stuff. And now people just release their obscure theory into the wild and they let it run its course. And the sad thing is, most of the victims are people who are ill-equipped to respond to the charges because we just don't know the Bible like we used to, and we don't know our own Christian history like we used to. Now, of course, if you sign up for our free Bible course, we can help you change that, but, you know, I practically weep when I see so many people falling for this stuff. And I guess that attacks on the Bible are nothing new. That's been going on since the very beginning. As long as there have been Christians, we've had people who tried to pull religion apart. People have mocked the crucifixion. They said it didn't matter. They say it didn't happen. They say only crazy people believe this. It's always been this way. In fact, by the Palatine Hill in Rome, there's an example of some very old graffiti, ancient, designed to make fun of people who believe in the resurrection. It's a picture of a man with a donkey's head hanging on a cross, and obviously they're making fun of Jesus. And below the cross is this Roman soldier who obviously respects Christ, and the inscription says, Alexamenos worships his God. They're making fun of Christians. Somebody drew that to make fun of the Christian church way back in the early centuries. So the practice of questioning the history of the cross is very old. In fact, in Paul's first letter to the Corinthians, it's obvious he met with a lot of resistance when he tried to tell people about the death and resurrection of Christ. It says in 1 Corinthians 1:18, "For the message of the cross is foolishness to those who are perishing." The cross has always been unpopular. It's never been an easy thing for people to accept. God came to this earth in human form, and we killed him. More than that, his followers say he rose from the dead. And when Paul preached that to his Gentile audience, a lot of them refused to believe because no God they knew of would allow himself to die like that. I mean, spit on, hanging on a cross like a worthless criminal, what would be the sense of that? And you know, the Jewish audience, they didn't like it either because Messiah's supposed to sit on the throne of David and deliver his people from the Romans. He doesn't get taken outside the city walls to die a horrific death. Look, the cross has always been a tough sell. But from where I sit, the biggest objection to the cross isn't even the shame and scandal of it, even though that's part of the equation. I actually think there's something more going on because 2,000 years later, people are still trying to pick it apart, trying to make it go away. Now, if you really believe that the story of Jesus is nothing more than a fairy tale, then why all this effort to discredit it? I mean, unless you're trying to make a dollar, why does Jesus make you angry? Why do you fight this so hard? Let's just slow down and ask a really important question. I mean, who in their right mind wouldn't want this story to be true? Why wouldn't you want a God who forgives your sins and conquers death? Why wouldn't you want a God who promises to wipe away your tears and suffering? A God who promises to fix what's wrong with this world? I remember visiting with a guy in Italy who came to hear me preach more than 20 nights in a row. And when we came to the end of the meetings, he said, "Look, Sean, how do we even know Jesus was real? What evidence do we have that he ever existed?" Now, you might think he was just a skeptic, but I happen to know he was one of the biggest New Age practitioners in the country. So this isn't a guy who's just strictly secular. He believes in the supernatural, and he actually believes stuff I can't believe. And I thought about this. You don't go listen to a preacher for 20 nights in a row if you don't think there's something to it. So I pulled out my Bible. I said, "Look, I can understand that you're skeptical, but let me ask you one question. Do you hope this book is true, or do you hope it's not?" And that's when there was suddenly a tear in his eye. He says, "Well, I'd be a fool not to want to believe that." And he's right. I mean, let's think about this honestly. Even the most hardened skeptic, almost all of them, say that something happened in the first century that revolutionized the world. Even people who say Jesus isn't God, even people who say he never rose from the dead, they still think that his disciples believed it. And that's what I want to talk about next. So just hang in there. I'm coming right back.
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0: Today we're talking about the historical account of Jesus you find in the Gospels, and if I had more time, we could go through hundreds of reasons you should be taking another look. But what I really want to ask is why some people don't want to believe it. If it's true, if somebody has come back from the dead, how could that possibly be bad news? Even some of the most skeptical scholars will admit a few important things about the four Gospels. There's almost no doubt among serious scholars that Jesus was real. We've got as much evidence for that as we have for any other ancient historical figure. In fact, we have more. And there's no doubt the disciples believed he came back from the dead. Something profound happened that changed these people. There's no denying that. So you can say there was no resurrection, but they said there was, every single one of them. People can say all they want the Bible reads like mythology, but it doesn't. The style, the genre of the New Testament is not mythology. It reads more like history books of the first century. So, whatever you want to believe about the authors of the Bible, it would seem that they really believed this happened. They really believed that a man named Jesus was crucified and came back from the dead. So that much we can all agree on. Someone might say that all those people were mistaken, but they can't say they didn't believe it. I mean, if you were going to make up a new religion, think about this. Why would you invent that story? Why would you put your God on a cross? Why would you make your religion the toughest sell in the history of religion? Because at the end of the day, I mean, real Christianity is a pretty tough pill to swallow. It's counterintuitive. It tells you that up is down, that the path to greatness is humility, that the way to life is death. It asks you to forsake everything, put aside your ambition and your pride, and put aside your own life and pick up a cross. That's not the kind of religion you invent. That's not the kind of religion you die for, not unless you believe it. And maybe that's what's driving the criticism. Maybe that's what's behind the relentless need to discredit Jesus. If the story is true, and I am absolutely convinced it is, if the story is true, what does it mean for you? What would it mean if you're not the center of the universe? Would it mean that God's other claims are also true? Would it mean that you are a sinner? Would it mean that what Jesus said is true? You need him. Think about this. What logical reason is there to not want Jesus to be real? He's offering you the universe. He's offering a way to beat suffering and hopelessness and death. So if the resurrection is true, even if there's a chance that it's true, you owe it to yourself to have another look. So put the other books down for a moment. Log off the internet and just read the Bible. Read what those people wrote. I think you're going to discover why millions of people believe it. And you're going to discover that you don't have to suspend your logic to believe this yourself. And I guess for today I'm running out of time, but this is my challenge to you. Just read it. Please read it. You might find there's a very good reason so many people come away with hope for the future. Just forget about what people say about Jesus. Go to the original sources. Listen to the people who knew him. And to help you with that, I'm going to make a gift available to you in just a moment, so I want you to stick around long enough to get the information you need. Look, Paul not only said that the message of the cross was challenging to preach, he not only told us that some audiences struggled to accept it, he also said there's someone out there that doesn't want you to hear it. If our gospel is veiled, Paul says, it is veiled to those who are perishing, whose minds the God of this age has blinded. Let me ask you, what's being hidden from you? What exactly is it that makes some people so afraid? Why is it they'll come up with some story, any story, to steer you away from those four short historical books in the New Testament? What is it they don't want you to see? I think you owe it to yourself to find out. So I want to help you get started, and I want you to stick around long enough for the information that you need. You can have our Discover Bible course absolutely free. And until we meet again right here next time, I want to thank you for listening. I'm Sean Boonstra. You've been listening to The Voice of Prophecy.
1: 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Answers to help you make sense of the chaos in today's world? Answers to the deepest questions in life, like, how can I know that Jesus was real? Was he more than a man? And how do I even know the stories of his time on earth are true? How can I know that the Bible is something that I can believe today? And questions like, if the Bible is true, well, what happens next after this life? 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
1: A voice from heaven said, "This is my son, whom I love. With him I am well pleased." A voice from heaven said, "This is my son, whom I love. With him I am well pleased." I once got my father to

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0: This is Pastor David Lincoln. 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
1: All right, well, we're back for part two of our series on atheism and skepticism and how to answer that. And what we're going to look at in this section is we're going to examine several evidences that prove, beyond a shadow of a doubt, that the Bible can indeed be trusted and that God is real and that Jesus Christ is different from every other religious philosopher in history. And we're going to examine that part by part, and I'm excited because when you leave this place, you're going to have tools in your hand to then share with other people that you encounter. You're going to have an answer. You're going to have a reason for the hope that is in you. Amen? So let's begin with a word of prayer, and then we'll dive right in. Father in heaven, we thank you so much for this time once again that we have to share with each other, Lord. And we pray that as we look at these different evidences, that you would bring them to our minds as real things that are of substance, things that we can believe, things that we can build our hope upon. And Lord, ultimately, they lead us to trust in your word and that we can indeed have an answer for those around us in a skeptical world. We ask your blessing now. We seek it in Jesus' name. Amen. Napoleon made a statement, and he said, "As for myself, I do not believe that such a person as Jesus Christ ever existed. But as for the people, as the people are inclined to superstition, it is proper not to oppose them." Isn't that an interesting statement coming from the mouth of Napoleon? There are many people that are making these types of statements today. You may have seen television programs on the History Channel, Discovery Channel, that try to have a balanced opinion, and they ask the question such as, does God really exist? Have you seen those things there? Can the Bible really be trusted? And these programs are becoming very popular, and they try, or they attempt rather, to be non-biased, but in fact, they ultimately lead you to the conclusion by the end of the program that the Bible cannot be trusted. This type of thought, this type of philosophy is becoming more and more popular. There's a man named Thomas Carlyle, and he said this, "If Jesus Christ were to come today, people would not even crucify him. They would ask him to dinner and hear what he had to say, and then make fun of him." Isn't that a sad statement to make? But this man said it about Jesus. Another man, Bjørne Ulvaeus, said, "The story of Jesus is very fascinating. It still has such a tremendous power, even after 2,000 years, but we don't really know if he existed as a historical figure." These type of statements are becoming more and more prevalent. People like Charles Darwin have written a number of, Dawkins, he's a very, very popular proponent of evolution, and he's a modern evolutionist, does not believe in the Bible, does not believe in God, and has written numerous books that discredit any concept that God exists, and it is becoming destructive to the Christian world today, and is continued to be promoted again and again. And so this is a serious problem in society. More copies of the Bible have been produced last year in America than in any other time period before, and yet we find that more and more Christians are becoming ignorant about God's Word and what it actually says. They know little or nothing about it. A few years ago, there was a test of Bible knowledge given to a group of seniors in high school, and most of them failed the test completely. Some were so confused that they thought Sodom and Gomorrah were lovers, or that the Gospels were written by Matthew, Mark, Luther, and John. Very, very sad. Others said that Eve was created from an apple, and that the stories of Jesus used in teaching were called parodies. More than 80% of the pupils could not even complete such familiar quotations such as, "Many are called, but few are chosen," right? And so this is very, very sad, but it's becoming more and more. The reason that atheism, the reason that this type of philosophy is becoming so so popular is simply because people are becoming more and more ignorant about God's Word. They don't know anything about it. Many people read books about the Bible. You know, there's the famous book, The Da Vinci Code, which is supposed to unravel the mystery of Jesus and the Bible. And people will read that book. They'll watch the movie. They'll read books about, the Left Behind series and all these various books, but they rarely read the Bible themselves. There was a Gallup poll done, and it found that 60% of Americans didn't know what the Trinity was, the Holy Trinity, the Father, the Son, and the Holy Spirit. 60% of people couldn't even say the three parts of the Trinity. 66% couldn't say who delivered the Sermon on the Mount, and 79% of people were unable to name even one Old Testament prophet. Now, friends, that's sad, but that's the reality of the society that we're living in. When more people were questioned on television or radio, it's remarkable to see how little they know about the subject. It's like the little boy that thought that the apostles were married to the epistles, right? And that Sodom and Gomorrah were husband and wife. More than 91% of Americans own a Bible, and 85% consider themselves to be Christians, but only 40% say that they are born again. More than half believe that their entrance will be gained into heaven by their behavior, good works versus bad works. And although 80% believe the Bible is the inspired Word of God, 61% believe the Holy Spirit is not real. Isn't that sad? There was another Gallup poll that was done recently, and it found that something like 60% of all ministers of all denominations, and when you put them all together, 60% of those people believe that Jesus committed sin while he was here upon the earth. 60% of all ministers have that belief. It's kind of like the young girl that was cleaning the house one day, and she came across a big family Bible, and it was all covered with dust, and so she knocked off all the dust, and she blew it off. And she looked at it, and she took it to her mom, and she said, "Mommy, what's this?" And the mother said, "Well, honey," she said, "that's God's book. That's the Bible." And she said, "Well," she said, "maybe we should give it back to him, because we're sure not using it," right? And that's the reality of our society. We are not, we've become ignorant about the things that we once held so dear. And so, philosophy of atheism, the philosophy of agnosticism, the philosophy of evolution, and all these things have crept in, and they've started off slowly, but now they've crept into society, and basically society is being consumed by all types of different ideas, and the Bible today is being thrown out the window. And so how do we answer this type of argument? How do we answer these things? How many of you have heard of the term called Christian apologetics? You've heard of this term? Many people say, does it mean to apologize for Christianity? Well, that's not what it means. What it simply means is for somebody to give a defense for something they believe in. And if you're specifically for religious, the dictionary definition is reasoned arguments or writings in justification of something, typically a theory or religious doctrine. So in other words, apologetics is simply defending what you believe, giving a reason for what you believe and why you believe it, right? And so in other words, as I mentioned in our first seminar, taking the Bible to somebody who doesn't believe in God and saying, you need to be saved because Jesus came to die for your sins, while that is truth, it may not be specifically what's applicable to that person at that moment in time. Does that make sense? Because they don't respond to the Bible, they don't believe in the Bible, and so apologetics simply uses their own line of reasoning, their own line of thinking, to approach that person with evidence that, A, maybe you should rethink your philosophy that God doesn't exist, rethink your philosophy that the Bible can't be trusted, because here is the evidence. Does that make sense? So apologetics typically relies upon external evidence, in other words, evidence outside the Bible, to show that the Bible can be trusted, and it kind of lays a foundation for people that have no Christian background or no religious preference. Does that make sense? So that's kind of what apologetics is. So with that being said, we're going to look at a number of evidences of why the Bible can be trusted. So I want to ask the question first, what does the Bible claim about itself? In 2 Timothy 3:16, the Bible says how much Scripture is inspired by God. How much, everyone? All Scripture. In other words, we believe as Christians, we believe as Seventh-day Adventists, that the Bible is indeed the Word given from God. Now, granted, it was written by men, but it was written by men as they were moved by the Holy Spirit, correct? And it was not created by men, it was not invented by men, but the thought process that is involved with the writing of the Scriptures was given by God. That's what we believe. We don't believe that certain parts of the Bible is not inspired. We don't believe that certain parts are allegories or just things that mean other things. But we believe that the Bible is taken as it is written, or should be taken as it's written, correct? And so, making that claim, all Scripture is given by inspiration of God, you better have some proof to back that up. Does that make sense? You can't just make that claim. You know, people down south especially, no offense to anyone that's down there, but I grew up there so I can make the statement. But people down south many times have this saying, and they say, God said it, the Bible reveals it, and I believe it, and that settles it, right? And so that's faith. Praise the Lord for that. But that is not an answer that you can give to somebody that doesn't believe in the Bible and then tell them they're going to go to hell because they don't believe, right? And so we need to have solid evidence. What did Jesus claim about himself? Matthew chapter 27, verse 43 says, Jesus said, I am the what? Son of God. Let me ask you a question today. If I came into this seminar and I said to you, I am the Son of God, would you have a challenging problem with that, yes or no? Would that be a struggle for you? If I said, I'm the Son of God, how many of you would believe me if I made that statement? I didn't say, I am a Son of God, but I said, I am the Son of God. Would you find that troubling? So when Jesus made that claim, that troubled a lot of people, did it not? So Jesus gave evidence. He gave evidence through his life. He gave evidence through miracles. He gave lots of different evidences that through the prophecies, through the Scripture, that proved that he was who he claimed to be. Correct? And we also need to do the same. So for somebody to make the claim, I am God, they need to have something to back it up, right? Notice this from Josh McDowell. He says, why don't the names of Buddha, Muhammad, or Confucius offend people? The reason is that the others did not claim to be God, but Jesus did. What makes Jesus different from all other philosophers, from all these other guys, Buddha, Muhammad, Confucius, and many, many others? What makes them different? Jesus claimed to be God, and the others did not. And see, that offends people, because when there is a concept, when there is a personal encounter with God, or with a concept of God, then that basically deems that we are held personally accountable for our actions. Does that make sense? And we become convicted about the issues in our life when there is an encounter with God. And people don't like to have that experience, right? They don't want to be personally held accountable for the things that they do in their life. So in order to be free from that, men do what? They reject God, right? They cast him away. They say, we don't want anything to do with him. And so these other people, Buddha, Muhammad, and others, many of them give a religion that does not hold a person personally accountable. And we'll talk more about that in a later time. How can I truly have confidence in the Bible that it is real and that I can place my trust in it? What reasonable evidence is there to prove its validity? If the Bible claims to be inspired by God, and Jesus Christ claims to be the Son of God, then if there is such a claim, if that is a real idea, which we believe that it is, but just thinking non-biasedly here, if that is a real idea, if that is even a possibility, then do I owe myself the duty to look into it, yes or no? Should I explore that, yes or no? Because the consequences of not doing it could be very, very vital, right? And so I should look into it. So when we consider that, we have to ask the question, what proof is there outside of the Bible itself that proves that it can be true or that it is true and that it can be trusted. And so we want to look at a number of evidences today that suggests that the Bible indeed can be trusted. The first one is prophecy. And I'm going to be quoting some scriptures, but I'm going to also give you the outside argument as well. Isaiah 42, 8 through 9 says, I am the Lord, new things do I declare before they spring forth, I tell you of them. Okay? So in other words, God is making the claim that new things I declare when? Before or after they happen? Before they happen, right? Secondly, Isaiah 46, 10, God says, remember the former things of old, for I am who? God. And there is none like me, declaring the end from the beginning, and from the ancient times, things that are not yet done. Now, I want you to think about this concept for just a minute. Suppose that I told you in the next 10 years, there's going to be 1,000 things that happen to you, and I'm going to name them one by one. And so I named them all off, and you wrote them down. And sure enough, as time went by, after 10 years, those things happened just like I said they happened, right? So let's say you get to number 500, and it happened just the way that I said it would happen, right? All 500 things. Would you have confidence that I could tell you the future, yes or no? You would, right? And let's say that you got to 800, and all those things that I told you would happen, they happened just like that, right? But to be totally trustworthy, to be 100% trustworthy, all 1,000 things had to happen exactly the way that I said, right? And so you come down to 900, and it's still the same, everything I said. And you get all the way down to the 999th item, and actually the 1,000th item, and the last thing that I said should happen did not happen, and it was a major event in your life, you know, like maybe getting married or having children or whatever. Could you trust that I would be 100% accurate all the time, yes or no? Even though I was right 999 times, could you still have confidence that I was right 100% of the time? Not at all, right? And therefore, even though I was wrong only one time, you would be very skeptical of anything else I said because you would have to trust that it was true. Does that make sense? You would have to have evidence. And if I'm wrong once, could I be wrong again? I could be wrong again, right? And so you would lose your confidence in me. Notice what happens with God. Notice what God does. God essentially puts himself on the line. He essentially lays his entire reputation out as being someone who is totally, completely trustworthy. He says, declaring the end from the beginning and from the ancient times, things that are not yet done. In other words, God says, I have the ability, I have the power, I have the knowledge to foretell events in the future before they happen with 100% accuracy, right? And if God is wrong even one time, how many times? Even once, we have to completely mistrust everything else that he said. Does that make sense? So you see how God is completely putting himself out there. And he exposed himself and he says, I'm willing to be put to the test, right? To me, that's powerful because I wouldn't be willing to do that because I don't have confidence that what I can tell in the future is really going to happen. Yet God does. And indeed, as we examine the evidence, God truly has the ability to tell the future. And I'm just going to run through these very quickly, but we know these very well. But in Daniel chapter 2, 7 and 8, God predicts four world empires hundreds of years before they ever even come into existence. Did you know that? You know, the rise of Greece, the rise of Medo-Persia, the rise of Rome, the fall of Rome. And as you compare the prophecy to history, it had happened hundreds and hundreds of years and even thousands of years before it ever happened. In Isaiah 45, God describes a man named Cyrus the Great. And he names him by name, he says Cyrus, he names him by name as the man who would overthrow Babylon 150 years to 180 years, depending on who you talk to, years before this man was ever even born. Now, friends, that's a miracle. That's a miracle, and yet the Bible does it. They've tested the dates of the prophecy. They know when it was written, they know when he was born, and they know when he did it, and they have no explanation for it. Alexander the Great's world conquest in Daniel chapter 8. It talks about his rise into power. It talks about his fall, about his division of his empire into four parts after his death. And Daniel wrote about this, and he was not even alive to see it begin to happen. And yet it happened exactly the way that he said it would. The breakup of the Roman Empire into 10 parts. And there's numerous other things, all the disasters and the wars and different things, all the increase of this that we see happening right in the last 100 years, all these things were written about many years in advance. And there is no explanation for them except that God had to know ahead of time. There must be a God that revealed these things to men, because how else could a man foretell 2,500 years of world history with 100% accuracy? See, friends, this is what made me a Christian. This is what made me a Seventh-day Adventist, is because when I began to study these prophecies, I said, how could it be even feasibly possible that this could be foretold with accuracy unless there was somebody with a master hand behind it that told these things ahead of time? It is absolutely impossible, and yet it is. Amen? And it is unexplainable. I actually went to some of my college professors when I started studying these things, and I asked them, I said, guys, look, this is what I'm finding. This is what I'm reading. When I check it with history, when I check it with the things that were written, I find that the Bible predicted these things hundreds and even thousands of years in advance. Do you have an explanation for this? And you know what they said to me? These were college PhDs that were teaching evolution, that were teaching all these different things. And they said to me, we don't have time to talk to you about this. That's what they said. They didn't have an answer. And I tried multiple times. I said, look, I said, I've been putting all my confidence in you guys, all my trust in you guys. Can't you give me some kind of answer? This is what I found. Surely there's something that goes against it. I mean, I did my best, to be honest. And they said, we can't talk to you about this, because they didn't have an answer. All they had was more theories and more reasons why I should believe something like evolution that took more faith to believe than God's Word took to believe. And I'm thankful that I found what I found. Amen? There were also multiple prophecies about the Messiah that were written thousands of years in advance. Jesus fulfilled over 300 prophecies in his life that were written in advance through the Old Testament. Some of those, his birth, his birthplace, his betrayal, the price paid to the traitor, his beating and abuse, his pierced hand, his feet, he was numbered with the transgressors, they cast lot for his clothing, his words on the cross. These things were written about him in advance, and it's amazing because in Psalm 22, verse 16, it says, they pierced my hands and my feet. This was written by King David, but it was written approximately 1,500 years before crucifixion was ever even invented. It was not even a custom back then to crucify people. Crucifixion was invented by the Romans, and there was no such practice that was taking place. There were other things. They'd make people, you know, walk through fire and those kind of things. But the practice of crucifixion was not taking place until the time of the Romans. And yet we see from prophecy that David wrote it thousands of years in advance. Now, of the 300 prophecies that were written about Jesus, a college professor one day, he said, we should examine and see out of just eight, not all 300, but just eight of these prophecies, what are the odds that one man could fulfill only eight out of these 300 prophecies? And you know what the answer was? This is the answer right here on the screen. You see it. One out of, I don't know how many this is. If anybody could tell me that number, I'll give you a cookie. But I don't know. And here's the reality, guys. That is just 8 out of 300. I don't even know, I could be wrong, but I don't even know that many people have ever lived on this planet. Does that make sense? Have that many people ever even existed? Maybe the pre-flood, there were more. I don't know. But that's a huge number. I don't even know how to pronounce it. But the reality is that it is virtually impossible. Does that make sense? Just 8 out of 300. And yet there was a man, if you look at his life, You look at what the Bible says. You even look at history, Josephus and these others. You look at the historical accounts, and he fulfilled all of these prophecies that were written hundreds of years before he ever lived. And his name is Jesus. Now, friends, how you can explain that to me is not understandable. I have no idea how, and yet it is real, and yet it is there. And so prophecy reveals that God's word can be trusted. It reveals that it is true. It reveals that there is a greater mind behind the writings in that book. It is not just an invention of man. Amen? And we're seeing prophecies fulfilled even to our day. You know, the 1260 years, like we talked about on our first one, how could a man have known ahead of time all those things would happen? It's impossible, except that God revealed it to him. Second one is that we want to look at is archaeology. And archaeology is a kind of a passion of mine. I really enjoy it. And biblical archaeology is one of the most fascinating things to study because it really makes the Bible come alive. Let me share with you some thoughts on archaeology. From Genesis to Revelation, every single book in the Bible, how many? Every single book in the Bible can pull some sort of support from the field of archaeology. In other words, when the Bible said something happened in the Bible, when it said it happened in Scripture, in each book it will list events that happened, etc. In every single book, at least one thing has been found to confirm that what the Bible said happened really happened. Does that make sense? So every book of the Bible, isn't that exciting? That's amazing to me. And secondly, archaeology itself, though, cannot prove that the Bible is the inspired Word of God. The archaeology does not prove that God inspired the Bible. Now, you may say, wait a minute, how can you say that? It proves simply this. It proves this. What it proves is that when the Bible says something happened in history, we find from archaeology that it happened just the way the Bible said it happened. In other words, when it says the children of Israel went to battle in such and such a year, and they were victorious, etc., you dig up the site where they had the battle, and you say, wow, what the Bible recorded as history really happened. Does that make sense? When it talks about the seven churches in Revelation, they dug up those seven churches, Ephesus, Philadelphia, and all those different ones. So it confirms it. What proves the inspiration of the Bible? What proves that? Not archaeology, but what? The example we just looked at. Prophecy, right? When the Bible says something will happen this way, and it happens the way that it said it would, that proves that the Bible was given by God, right? But archaeology just says, oh, what the Bible said happened really happened that way, right? So in a sense, it doesn't prove that it's inspired, but it's still powerful because it gives evidence that the Bible is trustworthy as a historical source. Does that make sense? All right. Now, this is also powerful. There has never been an artifact discovered that ever discredits the Bible account. Did you know that? Never. And don't let anyone convince you that they have. Just because somebody found an ancient bone that they claim to be 5 million years old doesn't mean the Bible's not true. Okay, it doesn't mean that at all, because that's just a claim that they're making. But what it does is there has never been anything that where the Bible said one thing and they dig up something that says, oh, it didn't happen this way, but it happened this way. It's never happened. Never happened. In fact, every archaeological find, I should say every biblical archaeological find that has ever been discovered proves the authenticity of the Bible account. Friends, that's a powerful thought. That's a powerful thought. And not many people know that today, but it's true. Every archaeological find has always been in harmony with what the Bible said happened in history. That's powerful, friends. Let me give you a few examples. And then when I get through this, I'm going to tie these together. And you're going to see something absolutely amazing I'm going to show you. Number one, the city of Ebla in northern Syria was discovered in the 1970s. Now, I know typically the screen is closer and you can see these, so I hope you can see the smaller print. But in the 1970s, there were 15,000 clay tablets that were discovered ranging all the way back to 2300 BC. That's like 4,000 years ago. That's a long time ago, right? It dated all the way back to the times of the patriarchs like Abraham and others, and a very, very long time ago. And what these tablets do, they give substantial evidence on biblical place names. In other words, you know how the Bible names all these places that existed, right? Sodom and Gomorrah and the Hittite nation and all these different things. And in many instances, there are not really records of some of these places existing outside.

were there. That's powerful, friends, because that provides outside sources other than the Bible that confirms the accuracy of the Scripture. Amen? All right. There was also the Hittite nation. You know, it always talks about the children of Israel going to battle with the Hittites and fighting them. 47 times the Bible describes the Hittite nation. But skeptics for years said, you know what? That place never existed. Why? Simply because that we found no records of the Hittite nation outside of what the Bible claims. But guess what happened? Something powerful happened. In 1906, the entire Hittite capital city was discovered, and 1,200 years of records were also found that described various battles with the children of Israel and all these different things that the Bible said happened. And guess what happened to the mouth of the skeptic? It closed. And they had to move on because they found something that confirmed biblical accuracy. There was also something found called the Sumerian Kings List. This is powerful because what this does is it is a list of different kings that reigned for different periods of time. And it actually shows these several kings that ruled for hundreds of years at a time. Did you know that? Look it up. Hundreds of years at a time. And how is that possible? Because people will tell you, of course, people don't believe that man ever lived that long unless you believe in the Bible, right? Where it talks about before the flood. Then it records a flood in the same list of kings, a flood during which time no kings reigned. There was a certain time after that. And then it picks up where it left off after the flood. And the reign of the kings became much what? Much shorter. Why? Because the lifespan of man became much what after the flood? It became much shorter. This Sumerian Kings List coincides with the biblical account of the flood and all the stories that go along with it. And so it's evidence that the Bible was not speaking nonsense when it talked about the flood. There was also a man named King Sargon that was mentioned and the Bible, and people thought that he was a legend until his castle was dug up one day. And this man, it talks about his overthrowing the city of Ashdod, and it describes that in Isaiah chapter 20. And for years, people thought that this man never could have possibly existed, and yet they found his castle, and there it was. And it was described just as it was in the Bible, evidence that what happened in the Bible really happened in history. And people were flabbergasted. The skeptics had to close their mouths. Then there was Sodom and Gomorrah, which was always picked on, kind of as a place that never really existed. But then they found it. And they found a place that was literally burned with fire and brimstone. From the Baker Encyclopedia of Christian Apologetics, he says this: there is even evidence that the layers of sedimentary rock were molded together by intense heat. By what, everyone? Intense heat. And evidence of burning has been found on Mount Sodom. So just as the Bible described it, that is how they found it. In fact, they found it in the very place, the very geographical location where the Bible said it would be. That's where they found it. And they found it burned with fire and brimstone. Brimstone, the literal brimstone that they found evidence of that inside that area of burning. And so, friends, I mean, you look at this evidence, it is absolutely overwhelming, absolutely overpowering. The city of Jericho, there was a man named John Garstang and his team that discovered between 1930 and 1936 the city of Jericho. And all the city that's therein, and you know the account of Jericho, right? They marched around the city how many times? 7 times, right? And then what happened to the walls? They came crumbling down, right? And the children of Israel ran up to the city. Well, there's a problem with that concept that the skeptics said, that the skeptics often referred to. And the problem was that anytime you take a look at a city of how it falls, when the walls crumble, how do they crumble when they crumble? They crumble how? In, right? You take any building and you blow it up or break it down or do whatever, and the walls of that city will just crumble in like this, right? But in the story

of the Bible of Jericho, the walls crumbled outward. And the Bible says that the children of Israel scampered up into the city and took the city. Well, the skeptics said, no way. It can't happen that way because walls never fall outward, but they fall inward, right? But notice what John Garstang recorded in his diary. He says, as to the main fact then, there remains no doubt the walls fell outward so completely that the attackers would be able to clamber up over the ruins into the city. Why so unusual? Because the walls of cities do not fall outwards. They fall how? Inwards. That's what he says. And yet in Joshua we read, the walls fell down flat. Then the people went up into the city, and every man before him, they took the city. The walls were made to fall outward. If you read the book Patriarchs and Prophets, Ellen White says that the angels of God stood up, and they were pulling the walls down so that the children of Israel could run up inside the city. Friends, the Bible accounts can be trusted. And more every day, evidence is being discovered that proves that fact. There were several other things that were found. The city, I'm going to just run through these real quickly. The city was fortified. The attack occurred just after the harvest time. The inhabitants had no time to flee. The siege was very short. The walls fell outward. We mentioned that. The city was not plundered. When people overtook cities back in those days, did they just leave all the stuff behind? And yet the children of Israel did, didn't they? And they said they found that the city was burned exactly how the Bible said. They found all the stuff there, and it was set on fire, and it was burned after the city was taken, just like the Bible said. I'm going to slip past a couple of these because of time, but I want to jump to some of these. The Dead Sea Scrolls in 1949 were discovered. Mark Finley tells the story when he visited the Dead Sea Scrolls. These are some of the oldest biblical manuscripts we have today. And he went to a museum and he looked at them. And he was reading them in Hebrew. And he told me that the passage he was reading was Isaiah 53 that talks about Jesus as the Savior, the Messiah. And he said, then I opened my Bible to Isaiah 53. I had it in my hand. And he said, as I read the scroll in Hebrew, I then read it in English. And he said, chills went down my spine because what I was reading was virtually the same thing. Manuscripts hundreds and hundreds and hundreds of years old read the same as our Bible reads today. What they found through these manuscripts is that the Bible we hold in our hands today is about 99% the same as it was written then. And the only variation are things like articles, like A, N, and V, the things that are really not, they don't change the meaning of the passage. And so we can have confidence today, amen, that the Bible we hold in our hand is the same Bible that God intends us to have today. And it's powerful, powerful, powerful. All right, the Moabite stone was discovered in 1868 in Jordan. What this stone tells us is that, let's suppose that two people get in a fight. You know, I got in a fight once when I was in seventh grade, and I got whooped pretty bad. Have you ever had that experience before? Hopefully not, but I did. But let's suppose you get in a fight with somebody, and at the end of that fight, there are two stories to tell, right? The one guy says, look at his black eye. I whooped him pretty good, right? And the other guy says, what are you talking about? Look at your big, fat, bloody lip. I whooped you pretty good, right? And everybody has different stories to tell, okay? And if you interview the two people that fought or even any of the people that are there, you all get a different story, right? That's how rumors get started, huh? And so in the Bible, there are accounts, written accounts, of the children of Israel going to battle with the Moabites, right? You read all about it throughout the Old Testament. And they fought together, and sometimes they won, the children of Israel, sometimes the Moabites won. But there it is recorded in the Bible. For years, people said these battles never happened because there is nowhere else where they're written. And so they found in 1868 the Moabite stone, which is absolutely amazing because as they reviewed the Moabite stone, they found that indeed these battles did take place. And not only did they take place, but the account that was written on the Moabite stone by the Moabites was the same exact account that was recorded in the Bible by the children of Israel. Friends, that's fascinating because, again, it confirms that what the Bible said happened really happened.
The Cyrus Cylinder was a similar account that was found talking about Cyrus overthrowing Babylon. And then in 1798, there was the Rosetta Stone found by Napoleon and his men. And what the Rosetta Stone did was it helped to decipher the hieroglyphics that were written by the Egyptians. For years, those things were locked, and they couldn't understand them. But as there were three languages written on the Rosetta Stone, and by studying those other languages, they were able to decipher the hieroglyphics on the stone, and then they were able to understand what was written on the temples, etc. And what they found was that there were several biblical stories that were recorded by the Egyptians and describing the children of Israel. One such story that was discovered was that they found these two images, and there were seven skinny cows and seven fat cows. And written above it was 7 years we ate. I'm sorry, 7 years we had plenty, and we ate, and 7 years we did not have. Right, and so it's describing that famine in Egypt from the biblical account when Joseph was there. Isn't that amazing? And friends, you won't see that on the news. You won't see that on ABC or NBC. They're not going to put it up there, but these are the things that are being discovered today. Now let me ask you a question, friends. Very, very interesting. Watch this. What do all these dates of discovery have in common? Now notice this. The city of Eblon, the 1970s. The Hittite nation, 1906. City of Jericho, 1930s. Dead Sea Scrolls, 1948. Moabite Stone, 1868. And the Rosetta Stone, 1799. What do all of these dates have in common? Can anyone guess? You're exactly right. They all come after the year, guess what? 1798. Now, is there a connection there, do you think? You think that's by coincidence, yes or no? People have been digging stuff up for years. But all of these major archaeological discoveries were all discovered after the year 1798 because God fulfilled major prophecy in that year. And He is letting people know in these last days from every way imaginable, every way possible, that His Word is indeed can be trusted. Amen? Jesus made the statement, Luke chapter 19, verse 40, "I tell you," Jesus replied, "if My disciples keep quiet, the very what? Stones will cry out." And indeed today, friends, the stones are crying out more than ever that God is real, that God exists, His Word is trustworthy, and we can put confidence in it today. Can you say amen to that? Praise the Lord today, friends, for God's Word and His truth. All right, let's look at very quickly at science. Just a few small things about science. In Job 26, verse 7, it says, "He hangs the earth upon what? Upon nothing," right? Now, if you think about that statement, "He hangs the earth upon nothing," every religion back since through history has a description of why the earth is the way it is, right? Why it sits there. You know, you look at Greek mythology and it talks about this man, what was his name? Atlas, right? And he holds the world upon his back. And he was there because he was punished. And all these different things have their reasons why the earth is like it is. But the Bible says in Job 26:7, "He hangs the earth upon nothing," which essentially says that the earth is sitting out there in space. Now, scholars agree that Job was likely the oldest book in the Bible that was written. And yet Job knew that the earth was sitting out there in space, hanging upon what? Upon nothing. Why did he know that? Because he said that God is the one that stretched the heavens and He put the earth in its place, right? And so hundreds of years, or thousands of years rather, before science figured out this fact, the Bible knew it ahead of time. The Bible knew it ahead of time. He sits on the earth, circle of the earth, Isaiah 40, 22. You know, when was America discovered? Essentially, historians tell us. What year? 1492, right? And I think if the song goes, it's a kid's song, in 1492, Christopher Columbus sailed the ocean blue, right?
And where did he, you know, back during that time period, everybody thought the world was what? Flat as a pancake, right? Flat as a pancake. And they said, if you sail so far across the world, what will happen to your boat? You're going to just fall over the edge into oblivion, right? I mean, what a ridiculous theory, but that's what they thought. And Christopher Columbus said, no, I believe that it's possible to sail around the world. And do you know where he got that idea? He got it from Isaiah chapter 40, verse 22, where the Bible says that the earth is like a circle. And sure enough, when he read that text, he came over just at the time when prophecy was about to begin being fulfilled and America would be discovered and be left as a religious nation. Friends, that's amazing. And God knew this centuries ahead of mankind. And it was recorded right there in the Bible all the time. Some of the other things, health principles that were written in the Bible, you know, God talks to the children of Israel. He gives them certain things to eat, certain things not to eat, even before that with Noah and so forth. But he tells us to eat certain things and not to eat certain things. He tells us how to dispose of our waste. And this is not, you know, when you really think about it, science today is now confirming all of these scientific principles that God listed thousands of years ago. They say if you want to be healthy, if you want to avoid getting sick, wash your hands before you what? Before you eat, right? Didn't God say that thousands of years ago? God said if you want to be healthy, get rid of your waste, right? And did it... Don't we know that to be true today scientifically? God said, don't eat certain foods. They're bad for you. Pork, shrimp, all the bad stuff. Has science confirmed that to be true today? Yes or no? Absolutely. Why in the is it by coincidence that all those things that God gave thousands of years ago are now being proven by science today as true and trustworthy? That is not by coincidence, friends. There is no way that man could have known that back in those days, and yet God recorded it in His Word and is now being confirmed today. Friends, these are evidences that if you think about it logically, that God's Word has to be trusted. The Bible's unity, written on three different continents, three different languages, written by about 50 different people over 1,500 years. Most of the writers never met each other, and yet all of the books of the Bible flow together in perfect unity and perfect harmony, and it is obvious that there is a mastermind behind them. It's like 50 different artists trying to make one sculpture, and they don't know anything about each other. They've never met each other. You put them all in a room by themselves, all in 50 different rooms, and you say, make whatever comes to your mind. They have no idea about the other people, and they make a piece, and another makes a piece, and another, and at the end of that hour that you give them, they all bring their piece out, and they set it down in the room, and then they leave. And at the end of those 50 people, when they all finish, you come back in the room, and there doesn't sit 50 individual pieces of sculpture, but one beautiful statue, right? That is the same equivalency. It is not humanly possible, and yet it is there, right? The Bible's unity, it is from Genesis to Revelation, it is one flow of continuous thought. And the more you study the Bible, the deeper it gets. And there's no way possible that man could have invented it. It is just too deep. It is just too connected. I'm going to jump to my last one. And that is plain reason. Men who deny the Bible know that such a person as Jesus Christ existed, do they not? People will say, yeah, Jesus existed, but he was just a good man. He was just a good philosopher. He gave good morals, but that's as far as it goes, right? Have you heard that before? That's what people say. However, a good teacher will not deceive somebody and then teach other people to deceive others about himself, correct? Now, what was the statement that Jesus made? He said, I am the what? Son of God, right? You remember we read that from, I believe it was Matthew or Luke. And Jesus said, I am the Son of God. Therefore, Jesus, if he is really not the Son of God, we are left with only two other options. Either he's crazy, he's out of his mind,
or he's the greatest liar and deceiver the world has ever seen, right? Does that make sense? Now, can a liar be a good moral teacher, yes or no? Can a liar be someone who deceives others about who he is? Not at all. And yet Jesus made the claim, I am God, I am the Son of God, and people followed him because they believed that statement that came out of his mouth. Either it's true or Jesus is the greatest deceiver that has ever existed. When you think about the eyewitness of the apostles and the resurrection, these men had nothing to gain. In fact, when Jesus died and everyone said it's all over with, they went back home, right? And they had nothing to gain. And yet when Jesus was resurrected, they went and they followed what he said. They preached the gospel. They were poor. They were persecuted. They had the worst odds against them. And they lived some of the most brutal lives that humanity can exist. They didn't get rich off of it. There was nothing to gain for themselves personally. And yet these men lived their lives like no other men in the history of this world. Amen? Why? Because they absolutely believed what they knew to be true. And that was that Jesus had really risen from the dead. They had seen him with their own eyes, and he gave them a job to do, and they were willing to do it at any cost. They had nothing to gain. They had no personal gain involved, and yet they were willing to make such great sacrifices that the world has never seen. He said to them, "But who do you say that I am?" Simon Peter answered and said, "You are the Christ, the Son of the living God." And we have to ask ourselves the same question today. We have three options. Either Jesus is a liar, he's crazy, or he really is who he said he was. Plain reason will allow no other option. And we have to ask ourselves today, who really is Jesus? I want to close with a statement from C.S. Lewis, and I like what he says. "A man who was merely a man and said the sort of things Jesus said would not be a great moral teacher. He would be either a lunatic on the level with a man who says he is a poached egg." I met somebody once that thought they were an orange. He was on drugs. He was on ecstasy. "A man who is a poached egg, or else he would be the devil of hell. You must make your choice. Either this man was and is the Son of God, or else a madman or something worse. You can shut him up for a fool. You can spit on him and kill him as a demon, or you can fall at his feet and call him Lord. But let us not come with any patronizing nonsense about his being a great human teacher, merely a great human teacher. He has not left that open to us. He did not intend to." In other words, Jesus is not an ordinary man. He did not give us the option. He didn't say, "Call me good, call me a good man, call me a good philosopher, a good moral teacher." He didn't give us that option. He said, "I'm the Son of God, and you're either going to believe that or you're not." Does that make sense? There is no other option with Jesus. You cannot put him in the same category as these other world philosophers. If Jesus is not divine, he cannot offer us eternal life. He can only offer us more ideology, which the world has had enough of. You see, but if he is divine, his offer of eternal life is real. And if we miss it, in the end, we have lost everything to gain the nothing we thought was everything. The Bible can absolutely be trusted today. There is overwhelming evidence, and there's more that I didn't even touch on, but there's overwhelming evidence that the Bible is the Word of God, and that Jesus can be trusted, and that God's Word is real, and Jesus is a real person who wants an intimate relationship with us. Amen? If what the Bible says is true, then we have the most beautiful picture of hope, of everlasting life that the world has ever known. But if it is not true, then we need to walk out and leave it. But friends, let me tell you what. When you experience it in your life personally, when you know who God is personally, you've had a personal relationship with Jesus and you've witnessed his power in your life, then there is no other alternative. There is no other way to go. There is no way to turn back to. Because when you taste it, you know it's true and you can't ever get away from it. Amen? I'm thankful today that Christianity is not just simply blind faith, but there is evidence today
that we can build our faith upon. Christianity is the most reasonable option there is. Amen? How many of you would agree with that today? I'm so thankful to have God's Word. I'm so thankful to know that God is real and that His truth stands in these days and that there's evidence for it. Amen? Why don't we pray together as we close? Father in heaven, we're thankful today that Your truth is solid, Your truth is real. And we have to ask ourselves the question today, what are we going to do about it? That's Your appeal to us. How are we going to respond to the truth that You've given to Your people in these last days? It's all around, it's everywhere, and there is no getting away from it. There is no turning away from it. And Lord, we have to respond to it one way or the other. And I pray today that our response would be yes, that we will fall at Your feet and call You Lord, and that Your Spirit would live within us, and that we would be a light to those who are around us as well. Help us take this evidence and share it with others to be the witness that You've called us to be. And may they also experience the wonderful joy of having a relationship with You. That is our prayer today. We ask it in Jesus' name. Amen.

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0: What is truth? Ever since humans have existed, we've been searching for truth. Today, it's popular to believe that there is no absolute truth. Today's question, do you believe Jesus Christ will return to Earth?
1: I believe he will, but I don't believe it's happening anytime soon.
2: That actually, I'm not sure about.
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0: Jesus Christ said, for this reason I came into the world to testify to truth. God's word has absolute truth. Here's what the scriptures say. In Luke chapter 21, Jesus says, watch out. Don't let my sudden coming catch you unawares. And 1 Thessalonians says, for the Lord himself will come down from heaven with a loud command, with the voice of the archangel and with the trumpet call of God. For more of God's truth, visit BibleStudies.com, a public service of the Seventh-day Adventist Church.
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5: You're listening to The Christian Working Woman, and I'm Mary Lohman. How often do you say something like, it's driving me crazy, or he's driving me crazy? It's a way of expressing frustration and impatience with something or someone, and more often than not, it is someone, isn't it? That person who's getting on your very last nerve. Well, this week I want to talk about dealing with toxic people, especially coworkers who are driving you crazy. Someone has said that relationships are the sandpaper of our lives, and you would probably agree with that. And when you're dealing with a relationship that's usually not your choice, like a coworker, and when that person's continual behavior is harmful and disruptive, you really can feel like you're losing it, or, as we say, you're going crazy. This is one area where your light for Jesus should shine, because as a Christ follower, you and I have Holy Spirit power to give us the ability to deal with toxic people appropriately. So this week, I want to share some biblical principles that will help you deal with your toxic coworkers. First, let's define a toxic person. That's a good place to begin. Toxic means poisonous, dangerous, harmful, persistent. So a toxic person is one who can poison an atmosphere, and their actions and words are harmful and usually repetitive, not just a once-in-a-while bad day, but a recurring unhealthy and hurtful behavior. Here are some signs that a person is toxic. They talk more than they listen. They are always right, never admit to being wrong. They are drama queens or kings. Drama follows them everywhere. They lack tact and general courtesy. They often lie to make themselves look good or to get what they want. They exhibit controlling behaviors. They love to talk about other people, to gossip. And in general, they're just very negative people. Here's the first thing I want to remind you as we talk about dealing with toxic people. They are people that God loves just as much as He loves you. I remember long ago when I worked for a boss who was anything but pleasant. I just found it hard to even be around him. But I remember clearly one day when the thought came to me, no doubt from the Holy Spirit, that God loved him just as much as he loves me. I had to sit down and think about it. How could God love someone so unlovable? But it's true, because God is love, that he loves that toxic person in your life just as much as he loves you. So step one is to ask God to help you see that person the way God sees them. Then I hope you'll join me tomorrow for some helpful insights on dealing with toxic coworkers. You'll find lots of good resource material at ChristianWorkingWoman.org.

Wars are won or lost based on good communication. You have to get your message back and forth without the enemy learning about them. And that's where cryptology comes in, the encrypting and decrypting of messages to keep them out of the wrong hands. Now, this is one of the most famous cipher machines of all time, the German Enigma. This machine was used by all of Germany's armed forces to send encrypted messages. Now, what the Germans didn't know is back in 1932, years before World War II began, the Polish had already cracked Enigma. Now, that led to the creation of bombs like this one, machines designed to decipher Enigma messages. That program was called Ultra, and many people say it may have helped the Allies even win the war. Now, for many people, they look at prayer much like a ciphered message. If we just use the right words, if we raise our hands the right way, if we pray enough times or in the right place, then maybe, just maybe, God will answer. Well, I've got good news. Consider these words of hope from Psalm 145, verse 18. The Lord is near to all who call on Him, to all who call on Him in truth. That's as simple as that. No fancy words, no secret encryptions. God is on standby, ready to hear what you have to say. So be encouraged, because God is for you. Now, 1 John 5:14 reinforces that God is listening when it says, "This is the confidence that we have in approaching God, that if we ask anything according to His will, He hears us." And know this when you pray. Your message is getting through loud and clear. No decryption necessary.

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0: Dear, have you had that talk with our son?
1: Not yet. Haven't had the proper opportunity.
0: He's getting worse.
1: I know. I'll make the opportunity. Talk to him this very day. Son, I think it's time I had a father-to-son talk with you.
2: What about, Father?
1: You.
3: Good topic. Proceed, Father. I'm listening.
1: It's serious, son.
3: Well, of course it is, Father. I can tell by the look on your face.
1: Your mother and I think you're getting to be quite a wild young man.
3: Wild?
1: Well, you're doing things you shouldn't. Wicked, bad things.
3: I'm having fun, enjoying myself, if that's what you mean.
1: I mean the path you're taking leads downward to eternal destruction.
3: Oh, Father, you worry too much. I'm merely indulging in innocent fun.
1: Folly, not fun. You tread upon dangerous ground, my son. Once on the downward path, the descent becomes faster and faster until finally evil perverts the mind and Satan takes control.
3: You misjudge me, Father. I mean, I have no intention of sinking as low as you so vividly describe. No one shall control me, especially not Satan.
1: Then discontinue your evil ways. Be noble as you once were. Be truthful and honest. Be worthy of a good name, or you shall become a reproach to your family and bring dishonor to yourself.
3: Oh, as I said, Father, you worry too much. I am young, and I intend to enjoy myself while I'm still young. When the time comes, the proper time, I shall do as you suggest. I shall become an honorable man and a credit to you and mother, and myself. I can and will change whenever I choose to change. No one can control me, not even the evil one.
1: Son, you're getting worse. You're intemperate, frivolous, and you...
3: You worry too much, Father.
0: What are we to do about our son?
1: I don't know. I've talked to him many times, threatened him, advised him, warned him, even begged him. But he won't listen. He keeps right on sinking lower and lower.
0: Sometimes his talk makes no sense, as if he were insane.
1: I'll talk to him again, during one of his more sane, sober moods. Son, I'd like to...
3: I know. You wish to talk to me about me. Well, don't. It'll do no good. It's too late. I'm helpless. I'm under the complete control of Satan, as you said I'd be. He's lured me with many charming promises of pleasure and power, but now that I am in his power, no longer is he charming. He's become fiendish in his cruelty to me, and terrible in his angry visitation when I try to repent and change.
1: Insane. Possessed of evil spirits.
3: Evil spirits? Yes, I am possessed by evil spirits. They control me. I obey them. I obey them. I obey them because they tell me to.
0: The entire town is whispering, making fun of us and our son.
1: Yes, I know. He's a disgrace to us and a burden to himself, a result of the so-called pleasures of sin.
3: I was drink wine.
1: Son, stop that muttering. This instant. Hopeless.
0: Our son, possessed with evil spirits. Our son. Jesus is here in Capernaum.
1: What's so exciting about that? He often comes here to visit and rest at the home of Simon Peter.
0: Jesus is going to speak on the Sabbath in the house of worship.
1: We'll go hear him.
0: We'd better go early if we want to get in. Everyone in town's going.
1: We'll go early. Ready to go, dear?
0: Ready.
3: I'm going too.
1: You? Why this sudden interest in going to worship services?
3: I'm going too!
1: Are the evil spirits telling you to go?
3: Evil spirit! Evil spirit forced me to go! I go!
2: As Jesus was in the synagogue speaking of the kingdom he had come to establish, and of his mission to set free the captives of Satan, he was interrupted by a shriek of terror.
3: Let us alone! What have we to do with thee, thou Jesus of Nazareth? Art thou come to destroy us? Oh, I know thee! Thou art the Holy Son of God! I am kept help as Satan has me!
4: Hold thy peace, my son! And as for thee, evil spirit, come out of the boy and hurt him not.
3: Oh, Holy One! Even in my condition, I felt I was in the presence of one who could set me free. I tried to come within reach of thy healing hand, but the evil power held me back. I thought to appeal to thee, O Lord, but the demon within me put other words in my mouth. Thank thee, and praise be unto thee forever, O Lord, for delivering me from the power of evil.
5: The young man is free from his insanity.
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1: What happened that he is free from the evil spirits?
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7: Jesus merely spoke with authority, commanding the unclean spirits to come forth from the man. They obeyed, and they hurt not the young man.

0: somebody, just tell them, whenever I come into God's house, I got to lift my hands. Every time I come into God's house, I got to lift my voice. Every time I come into God's house, I got to give up my soul. Every time I come into God's house, I got to give up my life. Why? Because I'm a living sacrifice. I'm a living sacrifice.
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2: With SRN News, I'm Ron Taylor. President Trump holding a large GOP rally in Tennessee yesterday as the president warns if Democrats regain control of Congress, they'll revive policies he says have repeatedly failed.
3: So the last time the radical left Democrats had power, they gave us the worst inflation in American history, the highest energy prices in American history. And by the way, our gasoline is less now than it was under Sleepy Joe Biden, just so you understand. And what did we do? We prevented Iran from having a nuclear weapon.
2: Iran is back on the table for military planners.
4: The Pentagon has told U.S. Central Command to finish preparations for a possible return to major strikes on Iran. Officials say President Trump has not set a date or made a final decision. The president has said the United States will not attack Iran before the midterm elections. The order comes as the National Security Team met at Camp David to go over the war. Willie Nelson, Washington.
2: The National Weather Service expects Tropical Storm Rachel to make landfall near the San Diego-Baja California border early tomorrow morning. Meteorologist Rich Thompson with the National Weather Service says that could bring rain to much of the area.
5: We're expecting a pretty good shot of rain for most areas from L.A. County southward, beginning late tonight and through most of the day on Sunday and Sunday night.
2: A coastal flood warning is in effect for Los Angeles and San Diego counties until 3 p.m. Sunday. FEMA is urging residents across the southeast to remain cautious as remnants of Hurricane Isaias weaken and move further inland. The National Weather Service says the storm is now breaking apart over central Alabama after making landfall late last night near Destin, Florida, as a Category 2 hurricane. Four people have died, two in Florida, two in Alabama. Now over 400,000 customers remain without power. This is SRN News. Haiti Maria Modi Falco is author of the book Living Fearlessly, Why I Left Islam to Win Battles for the Kingdom. Formerly a devout Muslim, she later was drawn to follow Jesus Christ. At a religious broadcasters conference recently, she sat for an interview with Lori Tradup of SRN News and declared that any follower of Jesus can have a profound impact in America.
6: Whether you're a housewife in Northern California or a Pakistani woman living in Texas, you could meet Jesus wherever you are, and you could be empowered to do amazing things. 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
2: 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A powerful 7.7 magnitude earthquake strikes Panama Friday. Jim Forbes has the story.
7: The quake that struck shortly after noon on Friday was centered about 100 miles southeast of Panama City and was followed by several strong aftershocks. NBC News says buildings were damaged by the quake. President Jose Raul Mulino said some roads had, quote, completely collapsed. There have been no reports of fatalities. I'm Jim Forbes.
2: Anthropic says one of its AI models submitted a false report about an unsolved murder through a Philadelphia police website. The Philadelphia Police Department said Anthropic notified authorities on October 7th about the incident and explained that the report was a result of an automated testing process. Police say the tip was flagged as spam and was never forwarded to the real-time crime center for investigation. Police said the false report was submitted through PhillyUnsolvedMurders.com, a website dedicated to unsolved homicides. More details at SRNNews.com.
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9: Welcome to Health and Longevity. I'm Dr. John Westerdahl. You can squeeze it, zest it, slice it, juice it, pickle it, or even take a sour bite out of it. It's lemons. On today's program, we will talk about lemons and their history, culinary value, and role in nutrition and health. Our featured guest today is Toby Sonneman, author of the new book, Lemon, A Global History. But before we get into today's exciting topic, let's hear the latest research and news affecting our health and longevity today.
8: Dr. Westerdahl presents the Health and Longevity News and Research Update, bringing you the most pertinent and important information about your health and longevity.
9: Well, here's a study that shows that potassium is an important nutrient for bone health. Potassium citrate, which is found primarily in fruits and vegetables, appears to boost bone density by neutralizing excess acid in the body. Swiss researchers gave 169 people who were over 65 either a placebo or enough potassium citrate to supplement their diets with 2,400 milligrams of potassium a day. Both groups also got calcium, about 500 milligrams per day, and vitamin D, 400 international units every day. None of the participants had bone density low enough to require treatment for osteoporosis. After 2 years, the potassium takers had higher spine, hip, arm, and leg bone density than the placebo takers, and the potassium citrate neutralized excess acid excretion. Potassium citrate was also good for bones when U.S. researchers gave 52 men and women over 55 either a placebo or potassium citrate at a medium or higher dose of 2,400 or 3,600 milligrams of potassium a day. Each participant also got set calcium at 630 milligrams a day and vitamin D at 400 international units a day. After 6 months, those taking a higher dose of potassium lost less calcium than the placebo group. The medium dose group was in between. So what should you do about this information? Eat more fruits and vegetables. Most people have excess acid in their blood because the typical American diet is rich in animal protein, which generates acid in the body. Our bones release calcium to neutralize the excess acid, which can lead to osteoporosis or brittle bones as we age. Here's a study that shows that fruit and vegetables boost immunity. Eating more fruits and vegetables may boost immunity in older people. Researchers in Northern Ireland randomly assigned 83 healthy volunteers aged 65 to 85 to eat either their normal diets or to make sure that their diets include at least 5 servings of fruits and vegetables each day. All participants reported eating no more than 2 servings a day before the study began. After 16 weeks, the fruit and vegetable group had a better immune response to a pneumonia vaccine, but not to a tetanus vaccine, than the people who didn't step up their produce intake. So what should you do? You should eat more fruits and vegetables. This study doesn't prove that they'll strengthen your immune system if you're under 65 or if you're already eating more than 2 servings a day. Well, here's research on vitamin D and prostate cancer. Men with higher blood levels of vitamin D have a lower risk of lethal prostate cancer. Researchers compared vitamin D levels in the blood of 1,260 men from the Health Professionals Follow-Up Study who were later diagnosed with prostate cancer to vitamin D levels in 1,331 study participants who were not. All the blood samples were drawn years before the men were diagnosed. Men with the highest vitamin D levels had a 57% lower risk of lethal prostate cancer than those with the lowest levels. Only 5% of the 1,260 men with prostate cancer had died by the end of the 15-year study. The researchers found no link between vitamin D levels and overall prostate cancer or prostate cancers that were aggressive, those with a high Gleason score or advanced prostate cancer. So what should you do regarding this research? Whether you're a man or a woman, shoot for the recommended vitamin D intake of 600 international units a day if you're 70 or younger and 800 international units a day if you're over 70. We'll be right back after this short break.
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11: 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And now, the question of the day.
9: Well, the question for today is, why are blueberries so healthy for us? Well, you know, according to a study carried out by Harvard Medical School, elderly people who eat plenty of blueberries are less likely to suffer from cognitive decline compared to other people of their age who do not eat the blueberries. Blueberries were found in another study carried out by scientists at Texas Woman's University to help curb obesity. Plant polyphenols, which are abundant in blueberries, have been shown to reduce the development of fat cells while inducing the breakdown of lipids and fat. Regular blueberry consumption can reduce the risk of suffering from high blood pressure by 10% because of the berry's bioactive compounds, anthocyanins. Scientists from East Anglia University, England, and Harvard University in the United States report in the American Journal of Nutrition. Blueberry consumption has also been associated with a lower risk of artery hardening and or intestinal disease. The fruit has also been linked to stronger bones in animal studies. So include more blueberries in your diet. They are a real superfood.
11: And now, Health and Longevity's special feature, where Dr. Westerdahl interviews leading experts and personalities on vital topics important to your health and longevity.
9: Today on Health and Longevity, we are talking about lemons, their history, culinary value, and nutrition and health benefits. Our featured guest today is Toby Sonneman. Toby Sonneman is from Chicago and has spent most of her adult life in the West. She's the author of an excellent new book that I highly recommend if you really want to know about lemons. It's the best I've seen. It's called Lemon, A Global History. And Toby has spent 10 years learning about the lemon and following its travels in Sicily, Italy, and Southern California. She is an avid user of lemons and always has a bowl of fresh lemons in her kitchen. Well, Toby, thank you for being with us today on Health and Longevity.
12: Well, thank you for having me.
9: Well, let's start from the beginning. Where and when did the lemon originate, and when was it first used as a healthy food?
12: Well, it's a little bit of a mystery exactly where the lemons came from, but it's generally agreed that it came from Northeast India. And the original wild species of citrus are thought to have grown some 20 million years ago. Lemon is actually an ancient natural hybrid of those original species. And we do know that people were using lemons some 1,400 years ago. The Muslim Arabs came across lemons in India and Persia and really fell in love with them. So they carried the lemon trees along with them as they traveled to the Mediterranean. And Spain, North Africa, and Sicily, they brought lemon trees. Sicily, they are especially beloved.
9: So lemon was well known in the Middle East and the Mediterranean, and when did it really become popular, maybe in Northern Europe?
12: First, I just want to tell you a little bit about an Egyptian and 12th century physician in Egypt who wrote a book in Arabic about, it was kind of a medical cookbook. So that was a really early use of the lemons as a health benefit. Mm-hmm. And it was kind of like a medical cookbook that had dozens of recipes for lemonade and preserved lemons and recommended lemon juice and peel for various ailments, such as throat inflammations and indigestion and even hangover. Mm. Of course, lemons grew naturally in the Mediterranean and in Egypt, but in Northern Europe, they couldn't grow there very well, so they were imported. In the 17th century, they became very popular. They were considered a great luxury. And you can see there was just a huge passion for citrus then. And you can see lemons in hundreds of paintings by the Dutch masters on banquet tables surrounded by expensive goods like Venetian glass and gold or silver drinking cups. And also, it became the fashion for royalty and nobility in 17th century Europe to grow citrus in greenhouses. But that was really an expensive hobby because glass was so costly. So it was still very much a luxury item until the price went down for lemons later in the 17th century, and then they were hugely popular with every class.
9: Well, we know the lemon is a great source of vitamin C, and tell us a little bit about why vitamin C is so important to our health and how lemons can be a part of supplying this vitamin C in our diet.
12: Well, we need vitamin C to produce collagen, which is a tissue needed for healthy bones, teeth, gums, and blood vessels. And most species produce their own vitamin C, but humans and a few others do not.
9: Right.
12: So monkeys, fruit-eating bats, guinea pigs, and humans have to get it from outside sources. The problem wasn't really recognized until about the age of discovery in the 1500s when ships were setting out on long voyages around the world. And when they were away from land for 12 weeks or more, they started developing signs of unstable collagen production, and like bleeding, swollen gums, loose teeth, stiff limbs, and pain in the joints. And eventually, tissue would break down and they would die. So over the 300 years that scurvy was just a huge problem on these ships, more than 2 million sailors died of it. And that was more than died from storms, shipwrecks, combat, and all other diseases combined. So the lemon played a hugely important role when they finally realized what a great source of vitamin C that was. Of course, they didn't know that was vitamin C contributing toward it then.
9: So that's how they discovered the cure for scurvy, is by using citrus and lemons as part of that?
12: Oh, definitely. So there are some really interesting things about the scurvy story.
9: Sure.
12: And they really didn't have any concept of dietary deficiency in the 1500s and 1600s as we do now. So when I wrote the book, you really had to try to put yourself back in the mindset that they thought, you know, God provided everything they needed to live for their food, and there was just no concept of a dietary deficiency. But a really surprising thing is that when the ships landed, the scurvy-ridden sailors would gravitate kind of as if by instinct to citrus trees and just devour lemons and sour oranges.
9: Hmm.
12: But there were so many other cures being tried at the time, no one really knew what was working and what wasn't. And some thought that scurvy was due to bad air, so they tried to ventilate the ships better, which, of course, was a good idea,
9: yeah.
12: But wasn't helping with the scurvy problem. Others tried dispensing all kinds of substances, including sulfuric acid or alcoholic vinegar or cider or many other things. And they had another problem with figuring out the connection with lemon juice, and that was that vitamin C degrades over time or with processing. So if you had lemon juice or some other citrus juice that was evaporated or preserved, it really wasn't very effective. It's really the fresh lemon juice,
9: right, because
12: that would be so effective.
9: The vitamin C could be oxidized and lost quite easily.
12: Yes, definitely. So those are some of the surprises in the scurvy story.
9: Now, another vitamin that a lot of people don't know about has been called vitamin P. Tell us a little bit about that and how that relates to lemons.
12: Okay. Well, first, can I tell you how the cure for scurvy was finally discovered?
9: Oh, sure. Uh-huh. Sure.
12: Okay. Because that's an interesting story, too. In 1740... Sir George Anson set off in Britain's first circumnavigation of the world, and he had 2,000 men with him. And when he returned 4 years later, 1,400 of them were dead, nearly all from scurvy.
9: Mm.
12: So the British public was so horrified when they read the reports of this, and they pressured the Navy to find a cure. And a Royal Navy surgeon named James Lind decided he was going to investigate which of these many proposed treatments were effective. So he took six pairs of sailors, and he gave all of them the same diet, and then gave each of them a daily dose of one of the popular scurvy remedies, such as one was seawater, another was a paste of garlic and herbs, there was the alcoholic cider, and then one of the pairs was given lemon and oranges, and those were that was the only pair that recovered very rapidly. So it was pretty clear that, for whatever reason, the citrus was really effective.
9: Hmm.
12: And that actually, Lynn's experiment was called the first controlled trial in clinical science.
9: It actually sounds like a clinical nutrition study.
12: Yes, it really was, and a very early one in you know, the mid-1700s. So it took the Royal Navy some years to institute his recommendations, but starting in 1795, they gave sailors lemon juice every day, and, you know, this terrible problem that they'd have just disappeared.
9: Well, that story of vitamin C and lemons is an amazing story, and as you said, it was one of the very first, if not the first, nutritional research study that was really analyzed, and that's interesting. They were trying different cures, that home remedies, and one of them was lemons, and that worked.
12: It just worked.
9: Now, I was talking earlier, there was another vitamin that fits into this whole picture, and that's vitamin P.
12: Yes, and that's another really interesting story. We'll find out it's not really a vitamin. But,
9: right.
12: But there was a Hungarian biochemist who isolated vitamin C in 1928, and so then commercial vitamin C was appearing in pharmacies and grocery stores in the 1930s. So in 1936, this same biochemist isolated another element in lemon peel, which was said to maintain strength of the capillaries, really small blood vessels. And it was named vitamin P for permeability. But they did a lot of studies, and it just could not be proven that it really had any health benefit. And also, if you lacked it, a lack of it did not cause any deficiency disease. So it really that element could never attain vitamin status.
9: Right.
12: And in 1938, even the biochemist who discovered it withdrew his claims. So there really is no vitamin P, but I've still seen references to it on the internet.
9: Yes.
12: It's amazing how long that...
9: Sometimes they do, but it's really your bioflavonoids,
12: mm-hmm.
9: citrus flavonoids, which is really a phytochemical.
12: Right.
9: And of course, vitamins have to be something that's been established that if you don't have, you're going to get a deficiency.
12: Yeah.
9: But these other compounds that are in lemons, and in this case, the different flavonoids compounds, have beneficial effects in, as you said, with the different capillaries and so forth, keeping them strong and healthy.
12: Mm-hmm. So there's so many different elements and chemicals I know in a lemon, but it's not a vitamin.
9: That's right. Now, besides vitamin C, what are some of the other lemons' known health benefits?
12: Well, lots of people believe that lemon juice can aid digestion and elimination. And there are so many recommendations for taking lemon juice with hot or warm water in the morning for this purpose. I don't think that's actually been, you know, really studied in a scientific way. There's a lot of anecdotes that support this idea, and I'm kind of a believer myself. But as I said, I don't think there's been formal studies of that. But that's, I think, way back, you know, in the 12th century medical cookbook, they were recommending that, and it's still being recommended. And when I looked at the history, it was kind of consistent through the years as another possible benefit anyway. And lemons also is an antioxidant,
9: right,
12: which could be beneficial to health. It's also a big help in the kitchen. You can use lemon juice to keep, you know, your cut apples or pears from turning brown, for example. And so, you know, it's helpful in that way. There's another indirect health benefit that I've come across, which is people who want to reduce sodium in their diet have really used lemon juice quite a bit.
9: Yes.
12: Because lemon really enlivens food. It's a great flavor booster.
9: Right.
12: So a lot of people find it helpful to squeeze on the lemon juice in place of sprinkling salt.
9: I think you'll find that, too, as they use dehydrated lemon juice, like in products such as Mrs. Dash, which is
12: uh-huh.
9: a salt-free herbal seasoning. And that's a key ingredient to helping people use it instead of salt.
12: Yes, that's true. And I think Sunkist even has some kind of campaign about alternative,
13: right.
12: Which is lemons, you know. So, and it's a well-known thing. And a lot of people find it very helpful on diets of all kinds, you know. Just it's obviously very low calorie and adds lots of flavor, and it does not have any salt in it. So all kinds of benefits in that sense.
13: Well, let's talk about the lemon peel itself and how healthy is that to eat and add to your
12: lemon peel
13: recipes.
12: Is full of vitamin C. As you probably know, it has actually more vitamin C than the juice in the peel. I would just say it's great to eat with one caveat. You know, you really need to make sure that you've got unwaxed or organic lemon when you eat the peel, because the commercial lemons are stored longer and they're susceptible to mold, so they're treated with a wax that contains fungicide.
13: Oh, really?
12: Personally, I wouldn't want to eat a commercial, you know, non-organic lemon. But organic lemons will not be waxed, and so all you have to do is wash the peel well before you eat it.
13: Right.
12: And I use lemon peel all the time. I think it's great.
13: And the lemon peel, of course, is very rich in citrus bioflavonoids that we talked about, too, for capillary fragility and compounds that National Cancer Institute believe that have some anti-cancer properties as well.
12: Yeah, there have been some studies about that as well.
13: Now, do you find any misleading or exaggerated claims that lemons may have for their benefits?
12: Yes. Recently there has been an email going around that says the lemon is a miraculous product that kills cancer cells and is 10,000 times stronger than chemotherapy. And that's been discredited. I don't really know where it came from, because the Health Institute that it's attributed to has denied authorship of it. And there have been, like as you said, there's been some promising studies with citrus fruits and some types of cancer cells. But, you know, you really couldn't say that it's a proven cure for cancer. And as much as I love lemons, I think it's really irresponsible to have that kind of information or misinformation.
13: Well, let's talk about some of the culinary values of lemons, and what are some of the healthy ways you can get lemons in your diet?
12: Well, I use lemons every day in all kinds of things, and I definitely use it as a salad dressing. Just a simple lemon juice, olive oil, and a little bit of salt makes a great dressing, and I use a similar dressing in grain and bean salads, and it goes with those with herbs like mint or basil or thyme, or you could use it, or you can use lemon juice with sesame oil, soy sauce, and ginger for an Asian-inspired dressing. It really goes with almost every flavor profile. It's great on vegetables. One of my favorite things is just a bulgur salad that you could also use, you know, quinoa, barley, or rice, or any sort of grain, with white beans or garbanzo beans. And I use, like, green onion cooked or roasted or chopped fresh vegetables. I mean, all kinds of vegetables is great in a salad like that. And, of course, you can also use the zest in a salad like that. And it could be a warm salad or a cold salad or just with vegetables. Fruit salads is another wonderful way. And of course, it goes very well with fish or shellfish if you eat that. I use zest in baked goods all the time. It adds a lot of flavor.
13: Well,
12: and, of course, there's always lemonade.
13: Yes. And that's the way I do. I instead of sugar, I use stevia.
12: Oh, that's very good.
13: And just have the lemon. That's why it's a calorie-free drink, and it's very healthy for you.
12: Oh, that's a great drink, yeah.
13: Now, Toby, tell us a little about, you have this beautiful small yellow book that's out called Lemon, A Global History. Tell us about the book and some of the resources and information in the book for someone that would like to get it, because I have to tell you that it's a very complete book. It has a lot of great information about lemons.
12: Well, thank you. Yes, it's part of the edible series of this of the press, which is a British press called Reaction Books, and they do food histories, and they also have some recipes. So I've got some recipes in the back of the book, and I also have a lemon blog that adds some additional recipes, and the book is available from any bookstore or Amazon, any And it has lots of illustrations, which is one of my favorite things about the book.
13: Yes, a lot of great pictures and historical pictures and some of the pictures of the old ads, and it's a wonderful history.
12: Yes, lemon labels. It's got, as you said, historical pictures that that are really quite lovely. So they do a beautiful job on the book. It's small. It won't overwhelm you with the history. And
13: right.
12: And I can say that it's very well researched. As you said, I spent 10 years not exactly researching only the history, but researching all kinds of things about lemons. So I, it's a wonderful project. It has been a wonderful project for me, and it continues, as I can't really say goodbye to lemons.
13: Well, it's a great book, and I recommend it to anyone to add to their culinary library. I think people need to know not only about good recipes and ingredients, but to learn about the history of some of these things, and this was what this book really does. And we'll make it available through our website at healthandlongevityradio.com if people want a link to purchasing it as well.
12: Oh, that's great.
13: Well, Toby, thank you so much for being with us, and we wish you the best of success of your book, Lemon, A Global History. And thank you for the great information you provided with us today.
12: Oh, well, thank you. It's been my pleasure.
13: Thank you. 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
14: 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The preceding information on this program has been general information about your health and is not to be taken as professional medical advice, nor is it intended to serve as a substitute for medical attention. 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If you have a medical condition, we encourage you to seek the consultation of a medical doctor experienced in dietary change and lifestyle medicine. And as always, we wish you the best of health.
15: John 11:25. Jesus said unto her, I am the resurrection and the life. He that believeth in me, though he were dead, yet shall he live.

0: Barnabas, you and I have been through a lot together.
1: Some unpleasant things, but more good, wonderful blessings.
0: Don't you think it's about time to start having some more experiences?
1: I know what you're going to say.
0: Well, we've been here in Antioch a long time, ever since we got back from the council in Jerusalem.
1: You need not try to persuade me, Paul. I'm of the same opinion. It is time we revisited the churches we started. The new believers may need help and encouragement.
0: When should we start?
1: As soon as we can. But I think the work is going to be so heavy, we should take someone with us.
0: Well, I have no objection.
1: I'd like to take John Mark.
0: You remember, of course, what happened when we took him before. He couldn't take the hardships and left us, went to the comforts of his home in Jerusalem.
1: Well, I realize all that, Paul, but Mark is older. He's developed his Christian experience since then. I'm sure he can be depended upon now.
0: But what if he fails us again? It would have a...

0: willingness to sacrifice, if need be, even life itself.
1: Well, I think he has these qualities. So he and I will go out together. Why don't you find someone else to go with you?
2: Silas, I need a partner to go with me. Barnabas is going with Mark. Will you go with me?
3: If you think I should.
2: On this journey, we will be interested in one thing only, saving souls.
3: I'll go with you.
2: We will encounter many dangers, hardships, trials. I'm anxious to see how those who were converted through the labors of Barnabas and me have endured the trials and tribulations of being Christians. For that reason, we will be going to Lystra, where I was stoned very nearly to death.
3: I'll go with you. Mother, my mind keeps going back to that day we stood around the torn and bruised body of Paul, thinking him dead. Outside of Jesus himself, I doubt if there ever has been a man less afraid of what will happen to his person, and more sincere and anxious to save people than Paul.
4: Paul is terribly afraid of one thing.
3: No, Mother, you're mistaken if you think Paul fears anything or anybody, even Satan.
4: He fears that he might fail of presenting every man perfect in Christ. He trembles for the result of his ministry, that he might not faithfully use and develop the talents God has given him, and thus fail in giving someone the good news of salvation.
3: Oh, Mother, how I long, how I pray that I may be like that.
4: You have been taught and brought up to love and obey God's laws.
3: And for this early training, Mother, I shall forever be thankful to you and Grandmother. Both of you have lived by your faith.
4: See who that is, will you, son?
2: Greetings, Timothy, my son.
3: Greetings, Paul, sir. Come in. Mother's here.
2: Thank you. Greetings, madam. May God grant you peace and bless your home.
4: We're so happy to see you. We think and talk about you and Brother Barnabas almost all the time.
2: Barnabas isn't with me this time. May I present Silas, a godly man and a prophet.
4: Welcome to our home, Silas, sir.
5: I heard so much about all of you that it seems I almost know you. So, you're Timothy.
3: Yes, sir.
5: You're Greek, I understand.
3: Father is Greek, yes, but mother is an Israelite. Very wisely, my mother has taught me Israelite scripture since I was a child. She and her mother both. They try to take good care of me.
5: Have you made up your mind yet, Paul?
2: No, not entirely. What do you think of him?
5: Well, there's no doubt that Timothy is a good boy, a real Christian. But whether he'll make a good minister of the gospel is hard to say. I think we need to find out a little more about him before we make up our minds.
6: Timothy? Well, he's one of the best young men I've ever known. Helpful and kind to everyone.
7: Well, he certainly comes from a good home. He's been taught the scripture since he was a child, and I think he lives what he believes.
8: I can't say enough good things about him. Timothy is faithful, steadfast, and true. I'm sure everyone in the church will agree with me.
9: You know how young folks are these days. Well, Timothy is different. He's a hard worker, fearless, and thoughtful. And above all, he's willing to be taught. Why, most young people won't even listen to older, experienced voices.
4: Timothy, if you accept Paul's invitation to go along and help, you're taking on a great responsibility. Your work will be sacred, whether you are cleaning Paul's sandals or preaching to multitudes. It is God's work. You will have to forget self and think only of the cross. Jesus nailed to the cross. Salvation by way of the cross. Lift up the cross of Christ high and still higher. And still higher, for only by preaching salvation by Jesus on the cross will your labor as a minister be successful. Paul once said, "God forbid that I should glory."

0: save in the cross of our Lord Jesus Christ.
1: Welcome to LifeQuest, a program that directs you to subjects and books that will make a difference in your life. A program that will make you think and strengthen your journey of faith in the 21st century. My name is Dwight Lainhoff. Sheila Walsh is a speaker for Women of Faith. She's the author of all kinds of books. In fact, we last talked with Sheila about her book, God Loves Broken People. She's been a co-host of the 700 Club, but today we're talking with her about bedtime devotionals. That's part of the God's Little Princess series. Sheila, welcome to LifeQuest.
2: Oh, it's lovely to be with you, Dwight.
1: Well, this is quite a change from the last time we talked, that type of book. Tell us about, first of all, the God's Little Princess series.
2: Well, really, it came out of something I observed when my own son was just a little boy. I dropped him off at kindergarten one morning, and I watched a father drop off his little girl, and she, I mean, you could tell her father to help to get ready, I think, because her hair was all over the place, and she had one sock up and one sock down. But he looked in her eyes, and I overheard him say to her, "Have a wonderful day, princess. I love you." Uh-huh. And it was the look in her eyes that stuck with me. You know, it didn't matter what she looked like. She believed her father. And I went straight from that place, from the playground, to Starbucks, and I grabbed a napkin and a pen, and I began, and I wrote the first story, because I thought, I want every little girl to understand that no matter what she looks like, that she is loved by God, that is something. Because I think I thought, I wish I'd known that when I was five.
1: Yeah.
2: You know, when I was that age, my father committed suicide. Mm. So I never grew up with that understanding of having a father tell you how you're valued. So that's really where the whole series was birthed.
1: And not just little girls.
2: Not just little girls, no. It's interesting because my work with women of faith, as I travel around the country and I listen to some of the things women tell me, and I think so many of the wounds that they're sharing and so many of the things they've carried for so long began when they were just little girls.
1: And sometimes, as parents, we don't always take the feelings and the things that are said or the things that aren't said seriously for kids that age.
2: Yeah, I think that's very true. And yet, kids are facing very real challenges, and perhaps even more so today than when my son was five. I'm on the board of our school, and I know that recently we've had to bring in a divorce counselor for the elementary school children.
1: Yeah.
2: That so many of the young children almost couldn't concentrate on their work because they're so distressed. And I think a lot of children, when they're very young, when something is going on at home, they think, well, what did I do, or what could I have done that might have changed the outcome?
1: Yeah, and you know, we hear a lot from people saying, well, you know, when I was that age, I dealt with this, that, and the other. But things are quite different today in the 21st century.
2: Yeah, they really are. And I think what's held up before our young people these days as what's normal, if you even look at what would be on television in prime time compared to what would have been on television 10, 15, 20 years ago, the kind of pictures that children have been shown as this is what normal is very different. And I think it's my heart to draw parents and children back to a place of seeing who they are based on what God's Word says and not what what our magazines are telling us.
1: So we're also discovering that a lot of young people, a lot of children, are not necessarily going to Bible school or vacation Bible school. That's not the norm either for many, many children.
2: No, that's really true. And it's one of the reasons that I worked on this bedtime devotional, because one of my neighbors, I often see her out when we're walking our dogs at night, and she said to me, she said, you know, I take my children to Sunday school and I drop them off, but, you know, I don't go to church myself. That's not my thing. And I thought, you know, Lord, wouldn't it be amazing if even through a children's book like this, if you could reach some of the mothers' hearts and some of the fathers' hearts? I got a note from a father who was actually in prison, and he said, my wife went to one of your conferences, and she got hold of this book for our daughter. And he told me that it was through the daughter reading the book that she wrote a note to her dad and said, Dad, I want you to know that God is everywhere, that even though you are in prison, mm-hmm. that God is with you, just the same way as God's with me and my mommy. These are huge issues. Obviously, not every child is facing something as serious as that, but they're carrying heavy weights, and I want to give a place to be able to lay some of that down before they go to sleep.
1: And it's just not the heavy weights of what happens of child versus child in a school or a situation or a kindergarten situation. They are bearing some burdens that even adults can't take very well.
2: Oh, that's absolutely true. I was asked recently to go and speak to the kindergarten and first grade class in my son's school, and I said to the children, you know, sometimes the most powerful prayer is just one word. It's just the name of Jesus. Mm-hmm. And unbeknownst to me, the kindergarten and first grade teacher asked the children to write little thank you notes to me. But some of the notes were, I mean, very moving and profound when some of the children shared some of the things that they're dealing with and worried about and the concerns they're carrying. And I want children to know they've not been left defenseless in this world, that they have a father who watches over them and that they can pray. And being a princess doesn't mean that you sit around in a fancy dress waiting for people to serve you. Yeah. Being God's princess is a noble thing. You know, it means that you love and you're strong and you serve other people.
1: First of all, describe for our listeners the contents of this devotional and what does it look like? What does it feel like?
2: Well, it starts with, I mean, there's all sorts of segments. There's 160 devotions, and there'll be a little scripture, and then perhaps a story, and then there's something called Goodnight Giggles and Grace, which is, you know, a little fun thing that parents can do with their daughters and laugh together, and then a suggested prayer. You know, sometimes children think, well, I'd love to pray, but I don't know what to say. And just giving them an avenue of knowing, you know what, God hears your heart. You know, here's a few suggested things that you could say, but there's no such thing as a wrong prayer. You know, you're speaking to someone who loves you and watches over you.
1: Yeah, and what you said earlier about how that your prayer and your hope is that parents who may not be as close to the Lord as they could be are getting something out of each of these devotionals. I just opened it randomly here, and you begin with one, it's not all about you. It's easy to get wrapped up in your own life, and how many adults need to hear about that too? And I can see how it can be a journey for both parent and child.
2: Yeah, I think that our world has kind of given us a very crooked picture of what being happy looks like. Mm-hmm. You know, it's all about getting more and receiving more and reaching for more. And yet, Scripture tells us that some of the greatest joy is found in serving and in giving. And, you know, I took my son with me to Ethiopia on a trip where I was going on, we were doing some water well projects. And to be able to show children that there are some children in the world who their greatest prayer is not that they'll get the latest iPhone. It's that they would have clean water to drink. So I want in a way that's not too heavy for children, but to show them the joy that comes from serving others as well.
1: I can tell our listeners that this is a book that has all kinds of opportunities as a gift, whether it's for a holiday or just a gift from a relative or a friend or a parent. And certainly my copy is going to one of my granddaughters. And so tell us, Sheila, where can people get a copy of this?
2: They can find them in any Christian bookstore. You can even get it on my website, SheilaWalsh.com, or you can go to ThomasNelson.com. But basically, if there's a place where they sell good Christian books, you should be able to get it there.
1: And the index is great because it is categories. You don't have to start at the beginning and then end up at the end. Maybe there's a situation that's happened with a child at home and has to do with bullying or has to do with fear or the golden rule or whatever it is. And you can go right to that and find a devotional for that too.
2: Actually, that was really intentional, Dwight. That was something we wanted, not to tie it to a day, but to tie it to a subject.
1: Yeah, that's great. Listen, thank you so much, Sheila, for the book and for being with us on LifeQuest. And we certainly want to talk to you again.
2: Thank you so much. I appreciate it, Dwight.
1: I'll be back in just a moment.

0: 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Here is host Dwight Lanoff.
1: Today on LifeQuest, I'd like to tell you about a children's book. It's really a collection of Bible stories for young girls. It's called The Sweetest Story Bible. You may have seen it. It's a pink storybook Bible, a collection of some of the most beloved Bible stories. It's written and illustrated to make God's Word really accessible for young girls. Well, there is a deluxe edition being put out right now by Zonder Kids, which is a division of Zondervan Publishing. And the stories read by Roma Downey. Now, you remember she's best known for her role as Monica in the Touched by an Angel TV series. She's also the producer of a DVD educational series for preschoolers called Little Angels. And Roma, we're so glad to have you on LifeQuest today.
2: Oh, it is my pleasure to be on. How are you today, Dwight?
1: I'm doing fine, and I want to tell you that I sat down as soon as I got this Bible and I Bible story book, and I looked at it, put in a CD. My wife and I sat down and listened to it, and it is so neat, and I can see why you're attracted to it.
2: Yeah, it's just charming. You know, I have a, my daughter is now 16. Her name is Riley. But when they asked if I would lend my voice to this, I said, well, can you send it out to me so you know, I can have a look? And it was sitting on our kitchen table, all pink and beautiful. And even though she's 16 now, and you know, the pink days, tragically, are long over, she reached for it like it just appealed to her, and she picked it up and she hugged it and she said, "Mom, this is so cute."
1: Yes.
2: And it is. I mean, it is just charming. And you know, we wanted to present something that would be, that the little girls would respond to, that it would be their very own first Bible. And I think that its presentation speaks for itself. It's pink, it has butterflies and flowers and dogs, and then it comes at the children with the most beautiful stories, those that really favor the women of the Bible.
1: Mm-hmm.
2: I think it's important for our daughters to have strong role models, to see how other women stepped up into spirit and stepped up and made good choices, and that they will learn for that, and that they will, you know, it's all about empowering our daughters, I think, and strengthening them and giving them something that's their very own. And so I was thrilled to be part of it. It's a beautiful project, and as you mentioned, I played for many years Monica on Touched by an Angel, which happens to be back on the air. I don't know if you watch GMC at all.
1: Yes.
2: But there we are every day, and it's so great to see that message of love back on the screen on a regular basis. I still, however many years later, do I still have people stop me and tell me just how the show impacted their lives. You know, yes, it was a TV show, but that it really touched their lives and helped them and had the right message they needed at the right time. And I could be in a supermarket or down in the drugstore or over at school and have a hat on and nobody would notice me. I'm a small woman, and you know, I'm nothing to make me outstanding from the next woman until I open my mouth to speak. And I say something, and people usually turn around quickly and go, "Is that you? There you are." So I thought that would be grateful that they asked me to voice a Bible. I think that if my voice represents that character to them, and if that is creates a good feeling in them, and I thought that would be, this would be a lovely use of that to bring the Sweetest Story Bible to life on the CD.
1: And you know, Monica, I have four daughters, and when they were little, I mean, they listen to the same thing over and over and over, and it really becomes a part of their life.
2: Yes, I think that's true. I think there's something in the repetition for young children that creates safety, and in that constancy, they know they can rely on it. I know as a parent, you know, it was the 500th millionth time you watch Lion King.
1: Right.
2: And you're ready to jump out the window.
1: Exactly.
2: But I understand absolutely. You had four girls?
1: Oh, yes, please.
2: Are they grown now?
1: I have a 13-year-old at home. I'm afraid I'll never have an empty nest.
2: But, isn't that great, though? What, four daughters? Did you have any sons?
1: No. I know daughters, yes.
2: Well, then you will see the value of this little Bible, though, and how sweet and precious this is to offer the girls something that can be their very own. And I think that there's something so valuable, Dwight, in getting your child into the habit of praying, you know?
1: Yes.
2: And to set aside, a time. For me, it always worked. At nighttime, it's like combining the reading of a bedtime story. I mean, why wouldn't it be a little Bible story?
1: Mm-hmm.
2: And then use that as an opportunity to just go into nighttime prayers and as they go to sleep with, you know, with the love of the Lord in their hearts, and it soothes their minds, and that they know they're being taken care of and looked after while they sleep. I mean, there's no sounder sleep than comes from that. So to get into the habit of that, I think it's great to have a Bible that's specifically your own for your children. And this is a lovely edition that can be picked up by parents or grandparents, or as we approach the holiday, something for that special little girl in your life.
1: It's true. And this is just one more part of faith and faith education that, my goodness, I do some teaching in a parochial school, and our kids really need as much as they can get from the Lord to just live at all in this 21st century.
2: Oh yeah, we need all the help we can get, and you know, having raised four children, that it's the things that they're taught today, you know, or just
1: yes,
2: little kids, that emerge into the character of the people they become tomorrow. And so it's very important that we, you know, that we help guide them and steer them. And, you know, at this age, it's just so fun and creative how we can present, you know, the Bible to them, and as we bring an aliveness to those, to the stories, and that they really, you know, it's a great companion for them. I know that my kids, I have three teenagers.
1: Mm-hmm.
2: God help me.
1: Yes.
2: they're a great bunch, but it's we're in that rocky road of adolescence.
1: Right.
2: But they've been very, very engaged in all that we're doing here. My husband Mark and myself have also produced a massive mini series that's coming out in the spring on the Bible.
1: Oh, really?
2: I don't know if you know that.
1: No, I didn't.
2: Oh, yeah, it's going to be fantastic, and I would be remiss in not just mentioning it,
1: mm-hmm,
2: because I think that your audience will be thrilled to hear of it, and more importantly, to see it. It will be on the spring of 2013 on the History Channel, and it's a mini-series that we have produced together.
1: Really?
2: I spent the first half of this year in Morocco shooting it, and it's a 10-hour series,
1: mm-hmm,
2: from Genesis through Revelation.
1: Is that so?
2: And it brings to life in, you know, new visual, exciting ways on the screen the stories from our Bible.
1: And isn't that important? Because our children are so visual with all that's been bombarding them with all kinds of expensive ways. And so they need to hear, they need to see, don't they?
2: Absolutely. And I think that when you can, you know, when you can move into story and make those emotional connections, when they can start to identify with, you know, a picture, that's why these little illustrated Bibles for this young age group are so important. Because it gives them a visual reference to connect the learning to. And, you know, some kids are great. They learn just through audio.
1: Mm-hmm.
2: But I know I'm a big visual learner. So
1: yeah.
2: I think that's important. And then, you know, that they can start to see, and then their own imaginations can kick in and so on.
1: Roma, I've noticed with your Little Angels project and now this Sweetest Story Bible one, the emphasis, at least with these two, seems to be in very much younger children.
2: Yes, for sure. This was and that was just the, you know, I think that it's such a great age, you know, and I know that having raised my own family, I thought that there was resources needed in this age group,
1: mm-hmm,
2: and wanted to step up into helping to create those resources in beautiful, colorful, creative, exciting, imaginative ways, you know? I mean, they're the most discerning age group, you know?
1: Yes.
2: We can have all the best intentions in the world of wanting to teach them and wanting them to learn, but if it doesn't draw them in, And it's not, you know, cute and funny, and
1: right.
2: presentation isn't just so, you know, it needs to be colorful, it needs to be stimulating, it needs to engage them. They have very short attention spans, you know, the typical preschooler. And so you've got to, you know, it has to be something that, that grabs their imagination quickly. And to that end, the illustrations have to be wonderful and inviting and funny, you know, catch this sense of humor. And,
1: right.
2: And so all of that, these projects have all been lovingly created with that in mind.
1: And I'm so surprised still at how at such an early age, it's their minds are like sponges. I mean, they can memorize and remember all of these things.
2: It's true. I think that the idea of their little minds being a sponge is a really is a great image, because they are. They're just absorbing everything, you know. And so it's our job to make sure that what's presented to them is the kinds of things we want them to absorb, because they just become, you know, we teach by example first and foremost. So, you know, I know now my kids, you know, I go in and as teenagers, the idea of reading with them, you know, they look at me like I've lost my mind, you know. So this is such a precious age group,
1: mm-hmm.
2: and such a precious time in the life with these very young children, too. And you and I both know, Dwight, that it goes so quickly, doesn't it?
1: It does.
2: You know? I know everybody says that to you, and when you're going through it, you can't imagine, you know, that you'll ever, you know, be a time when, you know, that they'll be, that they won't feel like they need you. And I know they always need you in some way, but it just changes, and I miss that age sometimes so much.
1: I remember when she stopped holding my hands, my 13-year-old, as I walked her to her school. You know, it's a difference. It's a transition.
2: Yeah, I know. And you know, you understand it, because we've all been through it as well, right? I suddenly have a whole new compassion for my father.
1: Right.
2: Now that I'm raising teenagers.
1: Mm.
2: You know, thinking, now I understand. Because I used to think he'd lost his mind when he would say, I almost called the hospitals.
1: Yes.
2: You know, because you were 10 minutes late.
1: Right.
2: Or whatever. And I think, oh, for heaven's sake, you're so dramatic.
1: Yeah.
2: You know, I was just here. Now, of course, I'm exactly the same. It's like my kids aren't home. Like, where were you? You just get so worried. So worried about them. Riley, our daughter, just passed her driving test.
1: Mm-hmm.
2: And, you know, so that's just a whole other thing.
1: Yes, it is.
2: Thing. And she's a good little driver. And she's a responsible girl, you know. It's just, I guess that's just the, you know, each stage brings its own.
1: If you've just tuned in, I'm talking with Roma Downey, who is lending her voice to the, what it's called, the Sweetest Story Bible. This is a deluxe edition, which includes two CDs in which Roma reads the Bible stories from this little pink edition for preschool children. Roma, how best do you think parents, grandparents can use this book and these CDs?
2: Well, I think that there's a, you know, listen, we all know as parents of young children that there's an opportunity to teach as well as to, you know, allow them to have a good time. And
1: thanks for listening to LifeQuest today. 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
1: John 5:19. Then answered Jesus and said unto them, Verily, verily, I say unto you, the Son of Man can do nothing of himself, but what he seeth the Father do. For what things soever he doeth, these also doeth the Son likewise.
2: All right, welcome back to another episode of the More Than That podcast. We're so happy you guys were able to join in again. This week we'll be picking up where we kind of left off a couple weeks ago with the story of the Israelites in the desert and kind of tracking how that story as they move from Egypt to Canaan, how that kind of parallels and looks similar to the journey that we go through here on this earth.
3: One of the verses, I think, Michael, that helps us to give us the freedom to explore the scriptures this way is going to be found in 1 Corinthians chapter 10, verse 11. Now, this passage of scripture, Paul is talking about the history of the journey and saying they all ate, they all drank, they were all on the journey. Then he gets to verse 11 and says, now all these things happened to them, speaking of the children of Israel on the journey from Egypt to the promised land. Now all these things happened to them as examples, and they were written for our admonition, upon whom the ends of the ages have come. So Paul lays out the freedom for us to search out these stories that have been recorded of the children of Israel's journey so that we can get a spiritual understanding and a learning of the journey that we're on to heaven. And that gives us the basis to do that.
2: Yeah, I think that's good to bring up that verse, because we've talked about the reason why we're kind of focusing on the children of Israel, but that gives a biblical justification to look at the story and to find out the comparison there. And I think, if I'm not mistaken, this we're going to start by looking at a story here that not only is parallel to our life, but it has a direct parallel to the New Testament, where Jesus deals with the descendants of the children of Israel, or in this particular case, the scribes and the Pharisees, by kind of contrasting what happened with their fathers in the desert. Is that correct?
3: That's right, because they're resisting him. And the comparison is very interesting, but it really lays this groundwork of how something is happening in the Old Testament that is then happening in the New Testament, and it shows that we haven't changed very much.
2: Yeah.
3: And that we are still struggling with the same things that they were struggling with. So we're probably going to look at a couple of the stories on the journey. From the very beginning of their journey in Exodus. So if we just take a look. So if we just take a look at Exodus, and we get to around chapter 15, 16. Now, the setting of that's going to be that they have just crossed the Red Sea. Now, that was a divine miracle that they were all able to witness. I mean, the Egyptian army's right behind them, but they can't get to them because of a pillar of fire that stands between them. The Red Sea parts, they cross over. The Egyptian army goes down there. It closes up, the army's destroyed. Then basically almost all of chapter 15 is the singing of praise to God for his deliverance and how grateful they are and how they recognize the power of God and what that means to them.
2: And I think it's interesting just to pause there, since we're at the beginning of the story. We haven't really gone into anything that happened in Egypt, but I think it's fair to say that their journey from Egypt to Canaan began with God entering into their lives. It didn't begin with them leaving Egypt on their own, and it didn't begin with the act of their own. It was God who willed it. It is God who enacted that first act that allowed everything to take place. Same, similar in our lives today. It's God who even gives us the will to choose, or even gives us the ability to choose. It's always going to be Him acting first, and everything we do is in response to what He's already done.
3: Well, that's a fantastic point. But, you know, there's an encouragement in that, that if you or I find ourselves as a believer in Christ, the one thing that the Bible portrays is that God has already spoken to our hearts, whether we've realized it or not.
2: Right. Right.
3: And isn't that a powerful, comforting thought, to know that God is speaking, leading, and dealing with us when we don't even realize it?
2: Right. And the natural reaction is something that you just pointed out the children of Israel had. They recognize that God has already moved in their lives, and the response is a time of rejoicing that doesn't last very long. But
3: well, if you're reading chapter 15, the majority of the chapter is this song that Miriam sings, and she's dancing before the Lord, and the people are rejoicing. Their enemies are swept away. We don't even get out of that chapter until you get to verses 22, that they start complaining because of water. And then you hit chapter 16, and they're complaining because of food. So that starts in the very beginning of their journey. And that's a repetitive theme through the whole journey from Egypt to Canaan. There's a repetitive theme of complaining against or about water, complaining about food. And where you really get that story developed is found in Numbers. So if you go to the book of Numbers,
2: and I think we've already looked at this story in
3: we
2: part.
3: We have. Mm-hmm. So we're not going to just dwell long on the story because we want to make the connection. But Numbers, they're almost getting ready to be through with the journey. So this isn't at the beginning of the journey. So the beginning of the journey, Red Sea crossing, complaining, scared, where's water and food coming from? And we say, okay, we cut them some slack in this. But now they have traveled for many years. Never have they been short on water. Never have they been short on food. Until now you get to Numbers and they're complaining about water and food again.
2: I think this... I'm not sure quite how to put it into or articulate it the way I want to. But I think this goes to show, both for them and for us today, what happens when we approach God for the things that He provides and not for who He is. Because if you approach, even if we were to approach somebody, not God, just approach each other, if I were to approach you just because of what you could provide to me, not because of the relationship that we have together, it's never going to be enough. Especially when it comes to God, because God is all-powerful. God is able to do anything that He wishes to do. And so if we approach God expecting, I want to get close to you because of what you can provide for me, it's never going to be enough. He provides something, it's like, well, you could do better than that. You could do anything. I'm going to come back to you for more. And then He provides that again. He's like, well, you could do better than that. And it's always going to be constant dissatisfaction with what you have and a longing for something else, despite what's already been happening in your life. Which is why it's so important to approach God and to approach each other, not for what we provide, but because of just who they are. I don't know if that's quite the way I wanted to say it, but I think that makes sense.
3: Well, it does, and I'm not going to say it any better, but I am going to add into a practical thing. My favorite holiday is Christmas.
2: Mm-hmm.
3: And my favorite thing about Christmas is the exchange of gifts. And there's a reason for that. It isn't because of the gift. It's because it gives time in a busy world to stop and acknowledge that, wow, my kids gave me this gift. They were thinking about me.
2: Mm-hmm.
3: And it gives me a chance and a groundwork of saying thank you. Thank you for remembering that you have done something you didn't have to do. To me, it just solidifies and builds our relationships. But if the focus was on the gift, I could say, oh, you gave me tickets to a concert. But that's not really the group I want to hear. Mm-hmm. I'd rather have tickets to, you know, everybody would smile and everybody would try to adjust that. But you wonder, where's the spirit of gratitude to the people who gave you the gift?
2: Yeah, that's kind of what I've been thinking about recently in relation to grief and things of that nature, that everything that we have is a gift. And if it's a gift, it's not something that we have made or sustained in of ourselves. And as a result of that, I don't think there's something, anything, including our own lives, that we can really demand more of, if that makes sense. Like there's one way if you were to go to a billionaire and say, hey, I'm in hard times right now. I could use some money. Are you able to offer some money? And they gave you $50. That's still $50 more than you had. That's still something significant in your life if you have no money. But many people, including myself, might approach that and think, well, you have so much. You have $1 billion and all you're going to give me is $50. And we approach the gift with a sense of dissatisfaction because we expected something that we deserve, that I deserve more than this. And we approach God in the same way at times, that God, I need food. And in the case of the children of Israel, we're going to see that they had food. They just didn't like the food. They wanted something maybe a little bit according more to their tastes or whatever. And so it's, okay, you provided food for me for 30 years. I just don't like the food. So it's on you now. It's your fault. Rather than appreciating, there's nothing in of myself that deserves to have food. There's nothing that like demands that this person should give me anything. And yet they have given me something. So there should be that sense of deep satisfaction, not only because of what they've given, but just because of who they are. Like same with what you're saying. If a kid gives you a gift or you as a parent give me a gift, that's special because of the relationship we have, not necessarily because of what the gift is.
3: It's true. And what becomes very problematic with the children of Israel is that God's, the core intent of the Bible is God wanting to demonstrate that he wants to be with us.
2: Right.
3: So it's not like they've traveled all these years and all of a sudden God comes down and says, hey, what's going on here? Well, we don't like this food anymore. God has a physical presence with them on the whole journey.
2: Right.
3: Every step they've taken, God has taken. Now, to me, if I'm journeying from Egypt to Canaan, I'm taking one step at a time. But you know what? Everybody else is too. But God doesn't have to travel for 2 years or 40 years to get to Canaan. He can be there before we can even talk about it. And yet he limits himself to taking the journey the way they do. And that just means nothing, it seems.
2: Right. Right. Yeah, it's a very self-centered way of viewing it as far as Islam. Yeah, I don't know quite the words, but essentially, God is worth being worshipped and praised simply just because of the nature of who he is.
3: That's right.
2: And there's satisfaction and there's not just satisfaction, but there's real joy in knowing that Christ is with you, regardless of whether or not you have food or water or whatever it is. There's real joy in knowing I'm able to talk to Christ as if to a friend. And the fact that you could talk to that, to the King of the universe, as if to a friend, far outweighs any material benefit we gain from that relationship.
3: Yeah, so it seems then that we could say part of their problem, as it develops into open complaining, then open rebellion, it seems like maybe the first step in the wrong direction is that they lose the sense of the presence of God.
2: Yes.
3: And how often does that happen to us?
2: All the time.
3: That we lose the sense of the ever-present God.
2: To the point where, I don't think this is a wrong thing, but if we're talking about going down paths, I think as a Christian church today, and specifically for my own life, I judge the amount of the, if you want to quantify it, I judge the presence of God in my life based on the blessings I receive, which is, it goes against everything I've been saying here, just in principle, that just because we have just in light of the fact that we have the Bible, we can believe and we can know that Christ is with us regardless of the blessings that we receive. But the way that we testify, or the way we give our testimony, is I know God was with me because he helped me find my keys, or I know God was with me because he cured me of this illness, as if we would not know God was with us unless we had that blessing. And I don't think it's a wrong thing, because I think it's good to testify the blessings that God has given us. But I think at times it can kind of show behind the scenes an attitude towards God that he exists to give us blessings. And that's how I know he's a good God, because he's blessed me, not because he's a good God, just because of who he is. And that the Bible is the incarnation of the Word, essentially, that we're able to come face to face with God every day.
3: You know, we're going to continue on, so I don't want to cut to the end. But even if we say this again, I think it's well worth repeating over and over, that one way to acknowledge and show gratitude is don't complain.
2: Mm-hmm.
3: But maybe there's even a more basic thing. Maybe we ought to spend time talking with God when we're not necessarily feeling in the need of something.
2: Mm-hmm.
3: But we just come into his presence because we want to be in his presence.
2: Yeah. I don't know if I've mentioned it before here, but one of the greatest experiences I had during college was we went on a spiritual retreat, sort of, and we went up into the mountains of Lebanon, and there was this nice little these rooms that we were staying at, and it was really a beautiful scenery. But what was really special is we went through these 3 days with sessions of prayer, essentially. But it was prayer that was teaching us to talk to God as if he was a friend. And so we would go out for 20 minutes, and we were supposed to find a secluded spot, and we were supposed to talk out loud as if God was with us there. And there would be certain guidelines to go along with that. So, for example, one session we could go outside and we could talk, but we couldn't ask God for anything. And it helped me realize that a lot of what I do when talking to God is I'm asking for him, help me have a good day, help me to be nice, help me to have patience, help me, it's always help me with this. So not being able to ask God for something, that really, I felt like it was limiting what I could say. And the next time we'd go out, don't praise God for anything, or don't do this. These kind of typical ways that we have with talking to God, getting to the root core of, we have the presence of Christ in our lives such that we could just talk the same way I'm talking to you about what I'm, I wonder, this is a nice day today. I went to a baseball game yesterday and had a good time there, had a pretzel, and just talk. And it helps develop that sense of God's presence in our life that far outweighs the things that he helps us with or anything like that.
3: Oh, it's a powerful concept. So, Michael, I'm going to ask a question then that would maybe transition us then to the New Testament. I've demonstrated, the Bible demonstrates, and there's many more on this journey dealing with water and food, mm-hmm. or bread. Would you say that, like this story in Numbers chapter 22, would you say that this dealing with manna and the water, would you say that's a high point of the Israelites' experience, or would you say it tends to show a negative in their experience?
2: Definitely tends to show a negative. What chapter are we referring to again?
3: Numbers chapter 21.
2: 21.
3: When they're talking about we don't have any bread, And then they immediately say, the bread we have, we don't like.
2: I mean, okay, yeah, verses so, 4 and okay,
3: yeah,
2: four
3: so
2: five.
3: That starts into the story of the bronze serpent, which we have covered, and finding its fulfillment in Christ,
2: right,
3: in John chapter 3.
2: Yep.
3: But yeah, when I read that, I would say that's not a glowing report on the children right. of Israel.
2: They rejected the food and water that God gave them.
3: So now then, let's go to John chapter 6. Now, John chapter 6 is something that I have tried to read and look at quite a bit, and I'd have to say, even now, I don't know that I understand the depths of what's taking place here. But the setting is that in chapter 6 opens with Jesus feeding the 5,000. So there is physical food being provided out of fish and loaves of bread. So much so that everybody has their fill, and then there's food left over. They want to make him king. He says no. And so he disperses the group, and he walks on the sea, crosses. The next day, people find him, and they show up. And Jesus tells them in chapter 6, verse 26, the only reason you're showing up is because I fed you yesterday. But then lays the claim, but I am the bread that has come down from heaven. And unless you eat my body, and this becomes very confusing to them. And so that is taking place from verse 22 all the way down to verse 40. But when he's talking about their need, which is a spiritual need, to eat the bread of heaven or to eat Christ, which means to have Christ dwelling in them, to have an appreciation of who he is, not just what he can give them, which is pointing out their lack, which is pointing out a problem in their experience. Well, look how they respond. Verse 30, therefore they said to him, what sign will you perform that we may see it and believe you? What work will you do? Now, he's just fed them yesterday, 5,000, and now they're asking for a sign. Look, our fathers ate the manna in the desert, as it is written, he gave them bread from heaven to eat. Now, they're saying that as this is our heritage. You're talking about eating bread from heaven. Our fathers have already done that. And they're saying that as if this is a bright, glowing point in our history. We have already eaten the bread from heaven, when in reality, their fathers rejected it and didn't like it. And they are doing the exact same thing now because they're resisting the concept of Christ. So in reality, not only on the journey from Egypt to Canaan, it seems like it's the same thing over and over and over again. Move forward at least 2,000 years, and they are at the same spot. That bread from heaven has come down in Christ, and they're murmuring and complaining and rejecting it.
2: Right. And this is what it goes back to. It's never going to be enough because they say, oh, look at our fathers. God gave them manna in the desert. as if God did that, if Christ did that now, they would believe. Like exactly what you're saying, but their fathers didn't believe. So that no sign is going to be enough, no blessing is ever going to be great enough if we approach God from a stance of, what can you give me? Nothing is ever going to change our hearts when we approach God in that stance, from that stance.
3: So somehow then it seems, then maybe we can bind off talking about this, then you've already laid it out. But unless our experience with the Lord Jesus Christ goes beyond what we believe he can give us, we will never know him.
2: Right. And the parallel here is that the physical manna and the physical water given in the desert was something distasteful to the children of Israel at that time. They preferred some other kind of thing. Parallel, skip forward, like you said, to now. The bread and water provided is Jesus. That Jesus is the word of life and Jesus is the water of life. And for us, that the fact that it's Jesus, it can be distasteful to us at times because we prefer the physical blessing. So the parallel is the water and bread has been provided for us. It's just the same as it was provided for the children of Israel, except it's something greater for us. It's the presence of Christ. It's the actual living manifestation of who he is. And it's a danger for us when we begin to view that gift as distasteful and prefer something else and view it as something else as a greater blessing.
3: So a couple things that we can learn. Number one, Christ led them on the journey from Egypt to Canaan in a way that would teach them about him.
2: Mm-hmm.
3: And they just continually resisted. Then God, when he came in person to this earth, he said, the reason I have come here, number one, is to seek and save the lost. Number two, show you who the Father is. And they resisted it
2: mm-hmm.
3: because they didn't like the way he was leading.
2: Mm-hmm.
3: My question is, move us forward now from there 2,000 years. Is it different today?
2: Mm.
3: Are we more accepting of the way Christ leads than any other people in history? And it seems to me we're not.
2: Mm-hmm.
3: We're not more accepting of his leading. And I would like you to maybe comment on this. Because often you've said in the beginning, we equate the presence of God with blessings or gain.
2: Mm-hmm.
3: And yet Jesus clearly laid out that if we're going to follow him, he says, take up your cross and follow me. So maybe you could speak to that a little bit, Michael, as you close us off. Of a gospel that says gain or a leading that says suffering.
2: Right. And what's fascinating to me is we put following Christ in that context a lot, which is picking up our cross and the suffering. And that's true. I think as a result of that though, we've lost sight of the way we respond in light of that. Because if you were to read, let's say, Hebrews 10, verse 34, talking about the early Christians, for you showed sympathy to the prisoners and accepted joyfully the seizure of your property, knowing that you have for yourselves a better possession and a lasting one. They viewed the seizure of their property. They viewed the seizure of what they're doing and picking up their cross. Everything's been taken from them. They viewed that as a joyful thing because they still had the greatest possession of all, that their prized possession was still within their grasp, which is the presence of Christ in their lives. And so they took their homes, they took their property, they took everything from them. And it wasn't that they responded with, well, I guess I have to do this because I'm a Christian now. I guess I have to suffer like this, and viewed it through such a lens of depression. They viewed it through, This is awesome. You can take anything you want to take. We still have Jesus. What do you can't take him from us. And they went joyfully. Even in Acts, If you were to skip over to Acts, I forget the chapter here. I think it's in chapter 5. I won't spend too long. Yeah, chapter 5, verse 40. The disciples are called before the Sanhedrin, or called before the scribes and Pharisees, because they

0: I think that's the way to relate to the picking up our cross and suffering. That, yeah, it's, we might lose everything, but that's not something to like be so upset that I guess I have to do this or depressed or whatever it is. We have the bread and water that has been promised to us for since the children of Israel. We have that within our grasps. Nothing else matters. And so it's putting Jesus in his proper place. It's putting him as the pinnacle of everything that we could possibly have just because of who he is. And in light of that, everything else just becomes kind of cherry on the top. And if it's taken, it's taken. But if not, we still have what really matters.
1: It seems to me that that's a more than that moment.
0: Mm-hmm.
1: So more than that would be we have gifts from God. But more than that, we have God.
0: We have God.
1: And that can't be removed. Paul would put it this way for him. I know what it is to have nothing. I know what it is to have everything. And I have found contentment. But the knowledge of Jesus Christ is worth more than anything. And that was a more than that moment for him.
0: Yep. So in closing here, we're talking about the journey of the children of Israel from Egypt to Canaan. We're talking about our journey as we travel on this earth, as we move towards heaven. I think it's of utmost importance, of paramount importance, that we keep the goal in sight. It's easy to lose track of what we're actually doing, of what the journey actually consists of. But the journey actually consists of moving closer and closer to that day when we spend eternity with Christ. And that's something to be treasured above all else.

0: When you were growing up, did your family have rules? We don't always like rules, although it has been said that even young people, as much as they complain about rules, appreciate them. Rules bring structure, and structure brings security. The opposite brings chaos, and who wants that? But for some reason, when it comes to religion, people have a tendency to think that obeying rules is legalism, an attempt to win God's approval by obeying rules. The Bible does teach that we cannot win God's approval by keeping rules because our sinful natures simply are not good enough to win God's approval. And then the wages of sin is death. But Jesus says, "I'll die for you. I'll die your death and give you my life." In appreciation for what Jesus has done for us, we now obey not out of legalism, but out of loyalty to Him. And that's exactly what Jesus wants, obedience, because we love Him. This is Rod Bieber with Seed Time and Harvest.
1: This is The Christian Working Woman, and I'm Mary Lohman. I've been talking this week about how to unleash hope in your life. Would you say that you are a very hopeful person, or do you find yourself frequently drowning in hopelessness? Here are some suggestions from the book, The Hope Quotient by Ray Johnston, and they will help to build your hope. First, invest in your own growth. When was the last time you did something to invest in your own growth and development? Paul wrote to young Timothy to fan into flame the gift of God which is in you. I often pray these very words that God will show me how to fan into a flame the gifts He's given me, not to ever settle for mediocrity or just okay. But that takes commitment and time and effort. Claiming you don't have time is just an excuse for remaining drained and hopeless. Number two, understand the power of worship. Ray writes that worship takes you to heights where worry, anxiety, stress, and fear wither away and cease to gnaw at your life. And worship, of course, is not just what you do in a church building. It's a daily practice of taking the focus off yourself and your to-do list and spending time thinking about and worshiping the God who created you. Number three, unleash the Bible into your life. You cannot unleash hope into your life without truly making God's Word the centerpiece of your life. You'll be hopeless without it. A dear friend is right now going through some very deep waters, and I said to her, make sure you get into the Word and stay there. When you can't sleep, read the Bible. When your heart is breaking, read the Bible. It will restore your hope. And then suggestion number four, build great relationships. We need people who are on our side. Loneliness is rampant in our culture today. If you're isolating and basically trying to go it alone,

alone, you'll find yourself fighting discouragement and hopelessness a lot. Ecclesiastes 4:10 says, if one falls down, his friend can help him up, but pity the man who falls and has no one to help him up. Your hope has to be renewed daily. Will you say with the psalmist, we wait in hope for the Lord. He is our help and our shield. Remember, hope is a choice you make, not necessarily an emotion you feel. You can unleash the power of hope in your life through Jesus and to His glory.

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1: Nahum 1:7. The Lord is good, a stronghold in the day of trouble, and he knoweth them that trust in him.
2: How incredible is it that an infinite creator God makes a covenant with his creation? So I want to pick up kind of where we left off last time, and we were talking about how Abraham showed faith by going out of his own country, that he showed that step of faith when God called, he stepped out. But when we talk about Abraham, it's kind of impossible to ignore the fact that God makes a covenant with Abraham, and the rest of the Bible kind of explores the theme of this covenant. It looks into what this relational covenant actually is. And so his covenant that he makes with Abraham is for all of Abraham's descendants. And so the Bible continues to follow out and follow the descendants of Abraham. So before we move on through Hebrews chapter 11, going to any other of these heroes of faith, we need to explore a little bit about what the covenant is, because what the covenant is kind of hinges the whole Bible. The whole Bible is kind of a relational covenant.
3: Well, it seems to me, Michael, that you have pointed out that at some point we're going to talk about, Paul refers to two covenants.
2: Right.
3: And we're going to do a podcast specifically on that topic. So it seems to me that that's almost impossible to do a podcast on two covenants unless we can have some kind of understanding of the story, the setting, and the covenant that God makes with Abraham.
2: Right. And it's not the first covenant he makes in the history of the Bible. He makes a covenant, maybe not with the language covenant, but he makes a covenant essentially with Adam and Eve, and he makes a covenant with the language of covenant for Noah and Noah, all the people of the earth, really. But then the covenant he makes with Abraham is kind of going to kind of set the pattern for everything else that follows in the Bible.
3: Well, certainly when Paul writes Galatians, Ephesians, and Philippians, he's going to mostly, when he talks about the gospel and the other gospel, and then he talks about two covenants, certainly one of the covenants he's talking about is the covenant made with Abraham, because he keeps contrasting Ishmael to
2: Isaac. Yeah.
3: And that's what we'll explore at one of the other times.
2: Okay, good. So we looked at Hebrews chapter 11 last time about how God, by faith, Abraham leaves his homeland. And this is kind of the basis for all of God's, kind of the basis for the covenant that God makes with all of his people, this kind of idea of getting out of the current situation that we're in. Whatever situation that we're living in, the covenant that God makes with us requires us to move out of that into something new, into something else.
3: Yeah, it seems like maybe the point that's being made is that maybe we are more cognizant or aware or hearing or open to God's voice, his direction, when we're out of the familiar territory.
2: Right.
3: So it seems like kind of if we're staying in our area, our focus is on whatever we're doing, our own life, our work, our hobbies, our own family. Sometimes God disrupts that to help us to see a different possibility.
2: Exactly. And this is something I've talked about before, but I'm trying to live it out in my own life. I truly believe, and this doesn't necessarily have to relate to covenant, but I truly believe that comfortability can kill an active faith. It can kill faith. Because if you're in a comfortable situation, in a place where all your needs are provided for, in a place where you have no need of anything, what need of you do you have for a miracle-working God in a situation where no miracles are required?
3: I just preached a sermon 2 days ago where I asked this question. And it was just kind of to me, but I was doing it in front of a congregation. How many of us want faith and more faith and greater faith? And every hand went up.
2: Of course.
3: And then I made the comment, I don't believe it. I don't believe that's true. And then I said, which situation do you like better? Having a phone bill that is a $100 phone bill and you have $100 in the bank to pay the bill, or having the $100 phone bill and having no money? Which of those situations do you like better?
2: Right.
3: And every one of us said, oh, well, we like having the money. But which situation requires faith?
2: Right. Exactly.
3: Faith living is not comfortable living.
2: Exactly. And so that's something even in the past couple of years that I've been trying to base my decisions off of. If an opportunity comes up, whether this is right or wrong, if I feel like I'd be more comfortable in that situation, I'm more confident there, I usually am more leery of that. I try to choose places that put me in a position where I'm not sure. I'm not sure exactly what I should do or how I should do it. But in those kind of situations, it forces us to rely on God. It forces us to seek for answers, not just do something by habit because it's something easy and something we're comfortable with. So this is exactly what God's doing with Abraham, getting him out of sight, out of what's comfortable, out of what's normal, in order that he can actually grow in a relationship with God.
3: Well, maybe let's go to Genesis and just start with Genesis. These covenants are mainly going to be found in Genesis 12, Genesis 15, with some conversation in chapter 16, and then Genesis 17. But I think it's helpful, if we can, is to get the story that's happening around it so that Abraham and those who are involved, they become a little more real to us.
2: Okay.
3: So in Genesis chapter 12, verses 1 to 3, we've read it a couple times. I'm just going to read it again. Now the Lord said to Abram, his name hasn't changed yet. The Lord said to Abram, get out of your country, from your family, and from your father's house to a land that I will show you. I will make you a great nation. I will bless you and make your name great, and you shall be a blessing. I will bless those who bless you, and I will curse him who curses you, and in you all the families of the earth shall be blessed. Now, that isn't, the word covenant is not used there.
2: Right.
3: But he's giving a promise and certainly a sense of direction to Abraham that I think follows along the concept you just said. And everything in Abraham's life's about to change.
2: Right.
3: Then the great promise that he gives Abraham that is in him, all the families of the earth will be blessed. Abraham, or Abram, we know, as the story goes, he believes that that's a promise to come, which will require him to have an heir.
2: Yep.
3: But he doesn't have any children.
2: Right.
3: And at this point, he's 75 years old.
2: Yeah.
3: I think his wife is about 10 years younger than he is as the story develops. But he's 75. Of course, he lives longer. I think the Bible says that Abraham lived to 126 or 100. He's in his 120s anyway. So he's more than halfway through his life.
2: Right.
3: When this promise comes, I think it's amazing he does it. The guy's got some courage. I mean, he's going to travel. It's dangerous. Mm. He's in a walled city where everybody knows him. He's safe. He's taking his family, his wife, servants. They're leaving and moving. And it says, what I kind of think it's interesting, it's that God doesn't tell him, here's where I want you to go. He says, I just want you to go. I'll show you when you get there.
2: Uh-huh.
3: I don't think I've ever taken a vacation like that of getting the car, put it in gear, start driving, come to the first stoplight. Well, I guess turn left. I don't think I've ever done that, but that's exactly what he does.
2: Right.
3: So God is journeying with him day by day. And to me, the first point to get is that God isn't a long ways from Abraham.
2: Mm-hmm.
3: When God gives direction for Abraham to get up, leave his family, go, God is going to journey with him. And I believe it's the same way for us today.
2: Yeah, absolutely. And we see, I mean, this has been God's plan. We mentioned it in the last time we talked, actually, a little bit. But so far, the promise of God has not changed. So he created Adam and Eve, and what did he do? He placed them in the Garden of Eden, and he gave them the land, and he said to them, be fruitful and multiply. He's talking about their future descendants, talking about their future people. That was God's original promise to Adam and Eve. I'm going to place you, I'm going to give you this land, and I'm going to promise that you're going to be fruitful. After the flood, the promise to Noah was, you're going to have this land, and you're going to be fruitful and multiply. Obviously, Noah failed, the people congregated, but just pointing out that the promise still hasn't changed. The promise from the very beginning is God walks with us, and the promise has always been, I'm going to give you this land and multiply your descendants, so far in the Bible, so far in Scripture. It's always been land and descendants, here you go, this is my promise to you, and I'm going to be with you in that.
3: Well, I never have really thought of it just like that. Maybe I'm going to take this too far, but that's interesting to me. So Adam and Eve have a beautiful garden home. God's intent is that they're going to move out of the home. Humanity is going to move out of that garden and multiply and fill the whole earth. That's what I'm hearing you say.
2: That's what it says, in Genesis there.
3: They fail. Sin comes in. And what does God do? Sends them out of the garden, which says to me, he's going to initiate the journey of fulfilling.
2: Right.
3: Wow, that's amazing.
2: Them stepping out of the garden, yes, is a curse in the sense that they're going to have to labor and she's going to feel pain in childbirth, but it's still God bringing them along the journey of what he's already promised to do for them. And the same thing for Noah. He doesn't come up with a new plan for mankind. It's the same promise. Here, I created this world for you. Enjoy it and fill it with your descendants. And then at the Tower of Babel, they say, no, we congregate. We're going to stay right here. And God curses them, so to speak. Yes, he scatters them, gives them different languages, but it's in order to fulfill his promise that he wanted to give them from the very beginning.
3: Well, when something goes wrong in our lives, maybe we'd better not be too quick to condemn it.
2: Right.
3: It may be that God is just adjusting our journey
2: right
3: to where he wants us to go. That's a powerful point. You know, then as you follow the story, you have Abraham that he ends up in Bethel. Then a famine comes. This is chapter 12 still. You get to verse 10. A famine comes. God sends him to Pharaoh in Egypt because that's where he's going to survive the famine. It's interesting, isn't it, that as Abraham's going along, that he comes up with the idea that, Sarah, you're so beautiful that when we get to Egypt, they're going to kill me and take you. So why don't you just say, I'm your brother.
2: Uh-huh. Technically
3: and whatever happens, and whatever happens to you... Well, two things. It didn't look to me like he was really standing up for Sarah, and he had a low opinion of the Egyptians.
2: Right. Exactly.
3: But they survived that. In fact, Pharaoh rebukes him for that deception. Then we hit 13, where they make it to the promised land. Lot is there with him. That's where they divide. He tells Lot to choose. Then we have the story of Lot being captured, Abraham saving them. Then we get to 15.
2: Even before we get to 15 there, just as a quick note, when we hear about Lot, when we're reading about Lot and we're reading about what happens in chapter 14 as far as Lot getting captured and whatnot, and Abraham going to rescue him or Abram going to rescue him, we're already beginning to see the fulfillment of God's promise that I'm going to bless those around you.
3: Good point.
2: Because Lot is increased with livestock. They have to separate because Lot has so much livestock that the land can't sustain them. So already God's covenant was specifically with Abraham is being realized and the blessings that Lot experiences because of that and his proximity to Abraham.
3: Wow. So we've just developed two ways that God will fulfill his promise. One is God will send you out or cause you to go out even in your failure, or God will bless you so much that where you're at can't sustain you, so you have to right. go out anyway.
2: Yeah, I didn't even think about it like that. They still have to go out and spread into the land because they're so blessed.
3: I think I'd rather do it that way.
2: Right, exactly. But yeah, we come to verse 15, chapter 15, and in chapter 15, we're going to see the first time that the word covenant is actually used in relation to Abraham, or Abram at the time.
3: So let's just read a few of these verses, Mike, and then you can comment on them. Chapter 15, verse 1, after these things, the word of the Lord came to Abram in a vision, saying, "Do not be afraid, Abram. I am your shield, your exceeding great reward." I think that's very important, that when God says, "I am your great reward, exceeding great reward," because in a while we'll look at Hebrews.
2: Yeah, continue.
3: But Abram said, "Lord God, what will you give me, seeing I go childless, and the heir of my house is Eliezer of Damascus?" Then Abram said, "Look, you have given me no offspring. Indeed, one born in my house is my heir." So Abraham is offering God a solution to the fulfillment of an heir. He is saying that Eliezer, his servant, has had a child in his house, and that child can be his heir.
2: Mm-hmm.
3: Now, God then is going to re-say some things, but God says, the word of the Lord came to him saying, "This one shall not be your heir, but one will come from your own body shall be your heir." Now, we could assume that in chapter 12, but that wasn't clearly said.
2: Right. It was just that in you all the families of the earth will be blessed.
3: But now God is directly saying the heir is coming from your body in response to Abraham's trying to explain to God how he can fulfill the promise with a child born in his house.
2: Mm-hmm.
3: That's amazing. We're going to see that pattern.
2: Yeah, so his first step is to say, "Hey, listen, I already got a guy. Just go ahead and make him our spiritual heir," or whatever it is. He's talking to God because he is impatient to see the blessings of God. He's impatient to see what this is actually going to look like.
3: Now, by the way, we're thinking that probably Abraham is somewhere around 80, 85 now.
2: So you're saying it's been about 10 years since they first...
3: About 10 years.
2: And where do we see that?
3: I think as you develop all the way through chapter 17,
2: okay,
3: just a realistic time frame gets us, because I think when Abraham actually does
2: he's 100
3: have an
2: years
3: heir,
2: old.
3: He's 100 years old.
2: Right, yeah, because then when we read about, in chapter 16, we're going to read about Sarai and Hagar. Abraham is a specific age we're going to see when they have Ishmael. Okay. Yeah, so it's a fair question. It's been 10 years since God's brought him on this journey. He's saying, "Listen, I don't see anything yet, but here you go. I got a guy for you, Eliezer. He's not a bad guy. He can be our heir." And God makes it specific, like you said. He brings him out and gives him an example. He said, "Look towards the heavens, count the stars. This is what your descendants are going to be like." And this, the next part is, I was reading earlier, and it's the most quoted verse from the Old Testament, Genesis chapter 15, verse 6. It's the most quoted verse from the Old Testament in the New Testament, because Paul is going to use it a lot in his writings. It's the basis for Paul's theology. It's the basis for really the theology of the New Testament. So Jesus says, "Listen, look to the," or God says, "Look to the stars. This is what your descendants are going to be." Then it says, "Then he believed in the Lord, and he reckoned it to him as righteousness."
3: Wow.
2: And so that's what Paul is going to base all of his theology on when he's talking about old and new covenants. We're going to get to that at a later time. But basically, it was Abraham's belief that was credited as righteousness, not anything else. Not the fact that he left his home country, not the fact of anything. It's his belief that credited to him as righteousness.
3: Well, that's a powerful... Well, I appreciate that. Then you're going to see these verses that... where this is where we're definitely going to get the idea of a covenant. because God gives Abraham specific direction with some animals to divide them in half, lay them out in order. Then God causes a deep sleep to come on Abraham, and then God walks up and down between these sacrifices.
2: Mm-hmm.
3: Now, the whole basis of that was that was a covenant-making mechanism in Abraham's day.
2: Right.
3: In other words, people themselves would do that. And the person who walked up and down between the animals was pledging that if they broke the covenant, then their life would be as those animals.
2: Right, and they're both supposed to walk through the. So they took these three animals, cut them in half, laid them on side by side, so you had this pathway through the animals. Theoretically, the two people are supposed to walk through this to seal the covenant that they're both going to uphold this.
3: But Abraham doesn't walk.
2: Right.
3: It's just God that walks.
2: At least, yeah, exactly. And it's just interesting. I don't know the significance of this necessarily, but how do we see God walking through those two? What representation of God is given walking through those animals? It says in verse 17, it came about when the sun had set that it was very dark, and behold, there appeared a smoking oven and a flaming torch which passed between these pieces. If we look ahead to Abraham's descendants, what representation is given of God following behind the Israelites and following above in front of the Israelites? When at night, what was it? It was a flame. And then more in the daytime, what was it? It was a smoke.
3: Wow.
2: Above the Ark of the Covenant, what was there? It was a flame and a smoke, or in a smoke that was there to represent God's presence. So it's just interesting the continuity that goes throughout. That even here, God is represented as smoke and flame passing through.
3: Then as we look at this one, boy, that is a powerful point. And then as we're looking at this one, this is where it's just an interesting fact that God talks about his descendants, and this is the prediction or the prophecy in verse 13. Then he said to Abram, "Know certainly that your descendants will be strangers in a land."
2: Yep.
3: "That is not theirs, and will serve them, and they will afflict them 400 years. So that's a prophecy that is going to take place then under Jacob, when he sends, Joseph is sent into Egypt. And that'll be a later podcast, but that will be the beginning of that prophecy.
2: Yeah, and just as a side note, if you want to talk about the basis for talking about the vengeful view of God in the Old Testament, people have of him driving out the people from Israel, destroying nations. That conversation has to begin in these verses when it talks about what reason are the people going into slavery essentially for 400 years? What reason does God give? For the iniquity of the Amorites is not yet complete. So for 430 years, God's going to be working with the Amorites. He's going to be giving chance after chance, the Amorites being the ones who are inhabiting the land at that time. So it's not that in later discussions we're talking about God destroying different nations. It's not that he wakes up one morning and decides to destroy these nations. This has been a long process of God working with a specific people that have rejected him.
3: That's a very, very good point.
2: That'll be a discussion for another time.
3: So the new information that it seems to me that Abraham learns is this, that the heir is actually going to come from him.
2: Right. And the new information that we learn is that the covenant is upheld by God. He's the only one that goes through. And essentially, you can just view this image, because we know the whole story. We understand that this imagery of these dead animals turns into the sacrifice system, or points kind of the sacrifice system that's set up. It also points to the ultimate sacrifice that Christ has to make. He has to uphold that end of the covenant where it was broken. So death has to be, somebody has to be made like those animals, and it's Christ, because he's the one that upheld that covenant, if that makes sense.
3: It does make sense.
2: Anyway, so there's a lot of imagery here going on, but it's just, we got to keep in mind, chapter 15, verse 6, whenever we're going to read about covenants from here on out, we got to keep in mind that Abraham believed and it was credited to him as righteousness.
3: Good. Now, this story of Abraham is not without some humor.
2: Right.
3: So then we hit chapter 16. Now, with the new information Abram has, he must tell Sarah. Now, look at chapter 16. Now, Sarah, Abram's wife, had borne him no children. And she had an Egyptian maidservant whose name was Hagar. So Sarah said to Abram, "See now, the Lord has restrained me from bearing children. Please go in to my maid. Perhaps I shall obtain children by her." And Abram heeded the voice of Sarah. Now that's interesting to me, because what has happened? Up until now, Abram is saying, "See, I go childless." But God has now said, "No, an heir will come through you, Abram." Now Sarah says, "Oh, the problem is me. The Lord has withheld me from having children. So here's a plan." And really, it's no different than the plan that Abraham had with Eliezer, in offering Eliezer. She says, "Now I've got a servant. So the heir's coming from you. Go into my servant. If she has a child, the child shall be mine. Promise fulfilled."
2: Yep.
3: They are still trying to work out the promise of God.
4: Right.
3: It does nothing but create problems even to today.
2: Right. Lasting impact.
3: So then what you have is Ishmael has been born. Then God is going to give the sign of the covenant, which is circumcision. Sarah is frustrated because she doesn't have children, but Ishmael is there, and Hagar isn't acting right now, according to her. So there's just lots of friction in the home. Then we get to 17.
2: So to make sense of chapter 17, because we're going to be in chapter 17, God's reinstating his covenant, and he's talking about the circumcision. And if we don't understand chapter 16, we're not going to understand chapter 17 when it talks about circumcision. And another interesting idea here, Sarah comes to Abraham with this plan to have Ishmael, or to basically that for Abraham to go into Hagar, the result of that is Ishmael. But even then, Ishmael isn't cut off. So we see that Abram and Sarah, they come up with this plan to fulfill God's covenant in the way that they think is going to work. And the result of that is something that we wouldn't say is right, right? Like, they disobey God and the result is Ishmael. But God doesn't go there and cut off Ishmael. He makes a promise with Ishmael to make him a great nation. So even when they are disobeying and breaking the covenant, God is still upholding his covenant his promise that he made with Abraham, that he's going to bless everybody through him.
3: Yeah, in fact, it's going to be interesting as you follow through that Ishmael, when the Bible gives the descendants of Ishmael, he has 12 sons.
2: I didn't realize that.
3: Yeah, and then, of course, you have Isaac, who has 12 sons. I mean, Isaac has Esau and Jacob, and then Jacob has 12 sons. Uh-huh. That's interesting.
2: Yeah, I didn't realize that Ishmael had 12 sons. But either way, we see that this covenantal promise is overflowing to anybody and everybody that comes in contact with Abraham, and Abraham's God specifically, despite the flaws that Abraham, or how it comes about, despite Abraham's flaws, God's covenant still overflows into blessings for everybody because Ishmael's made a great nation.
3: Right, and so the original promise with Abraham was that all the families of the earth would be blessed. See, here's a question that maybe others could answer, but I don't. I don't know. Why does God say yes and no? So God's going to say no, that Ishmael is not going to be the one who fulfills the promise of the future heir. And yet Ishmael will still be included and blessed in the promise
2: Right.
3: of the future heir.
2: Right.
3: So why doesn't God just say yes to Ishmael? I don't know. But God intends to fulfill his own promises, and probably we would do better to let him do it.
2: Right.
3: And have faith in God's ability to fulfill his own promises versus us keep trying to work it out.
2: And to that point, I don't know if we mentioned this last time, but every couple that's chosen, so Abraham and Sarah, Isaac and Rebekah, Jacob and Rachel, all three of them are barren. They're unable to have children. And so they all come up with different plans and different ideas, but it's always eventually that God is the one that – so it's just even – it's just interesting that even in history and biologically, God is the one providing the heir, providing the promise throughout it all.
3: Yeah, and it seems to also be an interest to me that normally, I don't know why we think this necessarily, but it was the laws of their land.
2: Right, it was culturally appropriate, yeah.
3: Culturally appropriate, the firstborn. But the very scenario you went through, Ishmael, it's Isaac. And to Abraham, Isaac is second born. Then when you get to Isaac, Esau and Jacob.
2: Jacob's the second born.
3: Esau is first born, Jacob's second born. Isaac blesses Esau, but God chooses Jacob.
2: Right.
3: And then when you get to Jacob's 12th son, Reuben is first born,
2: Judah
3: is the one who is chosen.
2: Right.
3: That's interesting.
2: You know, that is really interesting, actually. I didn't really think about it in those terms. Because if you follow through the story then, it's going to – so, for example, Esau and Jacob. You don't really know much about Esau after the fact that he's born and that he sells his birthright. But there's a lot that we know about Jacob. And it goes through this process of how he becomes the heir. And it's through this wrestling with God and through the promises that God makes with him. Then Jacob has 12 sons. You don't really hear anything about Reuben. You hear a lot about Joseph. But in the middle of Joseph's story, it cuts off and there's this whole chapter dedicated to Judah. And through this story, we understand how Judah becomes the heir to the promise. And yeah, it's really interesting to follow that storyline throughout, how it's not just order of birth that determines it, but also the relationship that each one of those people had with God that determines that they're the heir.
3: You know, I don't know that there's a direct application, but you can't help but say there's a connection with the number 12.
2: Right.
3: And then Jesus chooses 12 disciples.
2: Mm-hmm.
3: And it would seem like even in that, there's three, Peter, James, and John.
2: Uh-huh.
3: And the New Testament indicates that the way John would describe or be described is the one who Jesus loved or the one who loved Jesus, that there was a special relationship there. I think that privilege is still there for us today.
2: Mm-hmm. Absolutely. Absolutely.
3: So what I love about this story, and I know we'll talk more about circumcision, but when God comes to in verse 15, then God said to Abraham, "As for Sarai, your wife, you shall not call her Sarai, but Sarah shall be her name, and I will bless her and also give you a son by her. Then I will bless her, and she shall be a mother of nations. Kings of people shall be from her." Then the Bible actually says this. Then Abraham fell on his face and laughed.
2: Yeah, right.
3: And that's not a laughter of praise God. It's a laughter of this is ridiculous.
2: Right.
3: Because look what he says. And said in his heart. So he didn't even say this out loud. Shall a child be born to a man who is 100 years old? And shall Sarah, who is 90 years old, bear a child? And Abraham said to God, "Oh, that Ishmael might live forever before you." So Abraham recognizes this is ridiculous. He knows he's past the time. And in the New Testament, it would be that he's as good as dead. He cannot have children. Biologically, he can't. And Sarah is 90. She biologically can't either. So they are laughing. And in chapter 18, verse 12, Sarah laughed within her heart, saying, after I have grown old, shall I have pleasure, my Lord being old also? And the Lord said to Abraham, why did Sarah laugh, saying, surely I bear a child since I am old? Shall I surely bear a child since I am old? Then this verse, is anything too hard for the Lord?
2: Mm.
3: God's promises are extraordinary. Bible says exceeding and great. But God's timing is also sometimes extraordinary.
2: Right.
3: Because what is it that God wants us to understand? God wants us to understand, is there anything too hard for him to accomplish?
2: Hmm.
3: And in the study of these covenants, the storyline is important. Because what is God in his covenants want to do today? I mean, Christ is the result of these covenants.
2: Mm-hmm.
3: And that is to bring righteousness out of a person.
2: Exactly right, yep.
3: But when I look at myself in the mirror, I'm either going to laugh or cry. Because I'm saying, can God bring something out of this? But even in the giving of the covenant, even of the timing of the covenant, God is saying, is there anything too hard for me? If I trust in the Lord with all of my heart, lean not to my own understanding, in all my ways acknowledge him, he'll direct my paths.
2: Yep.
3: He will bring out of me what he chooses. Nothing is too hard for God.
2: Exactly right. And what you're saying about righteousness is so true, especially in the context of this story. Covenant is basically, it basically equals righteousness. It basically equals covenantal faithfulness is righteousness in the story of Scripture. And we see this in chapter 17 even. And yeah, circumcision is a discussion for another time, but we understand circumcision in light of chapter 16. And so we see Abraham try to solve the problem of, we see Abraham try to give himself descendants by going into Hagar. And so then in chapter 17, a sign of the covenant is going to be dealing with a specific body part that was just used to portray unfaithfulness in the covenant. So it's not just some random act that God's like, well, let's just choose something here. No, it's an everlasting sign for generations to come that people are to remember we aren't chosen because of something that happened biologically. We're chosen because God has stepped in into our lives. But it's interesting what it says in chapter 17, verse 11. It says, and you shall be circumcised in the flesh of your foreskin, and it shall be a sign of the covenant between me and you. Well, later on, Paul interprets that and gives a new meaning. In Romans chapter 4, verse 11, he says that Abraham was circumcision was given as a sign of righteousness. So we see him interpreting sign of covenant the same as sign of righteousness. So right, like exactly what you're saying, righteousness and covenant is always always linked. It's always in that same context. And it's always God that's the one providing that righteousness because he's the only one that ever upholds the covenant. We continually fail the covenant.
3: Well, man, that's a lot. You've just said a lot there to think through. I appreciate it. It never ceases to amaze me that the very things God gives us to remind us, we end up forgetting God and idolizing those things.
2: Right.
3: So here, circumcision, as you just pointed out, was for the common purpose of everyday living.
2: Right. As a reminder.
3: You're going to be reminded that God is leading.
2: And not of yourself. You're going to be reminded of God.
3: Right.
2: Right.
3: But by the time we get to the New Testament, the Jews are not using circumcision. as a sign of inclusiveness of all the families of the earth being blessed, they use it as a dividing point between them and everybody right. else.
2: If you're not circumcised, you can't possibly be. Yeah. And it's what God has given as a blessing, what God has given as a reminder of himself, what God has given as a reminder to include people, people you always use as a means to divide ourselves. It's just, it's crazy how it happens.
3: Yeah, you know, wouldn't it be interesting? What would, and this isn't what we're talking about today, but what would social justice look like if it was approached from the platform of that we are to be a blessing to every person on the earth versus a platform of dividing ourselves out?
2: Mm-hmm. Yeah, and unfortunately, those are a lot of times that is the consequence of different actions that we take. It ends up dividing more than it ends up unifying. But from Genesis 1:1 all the way through Revelation, God's plan is going to be choosing specific people to make covenants with, to bless the nations, to be a blessing, so that they inhabit the land, so that they are multiplied and have children, so that they are able to be ultimately in relationship with God. And we see that, honestly, even before creation, we see God existing in relationship with himself, with the triune God, God the Father, the Son, and the Holy Spirit. They exist in their own form of covenant and relationship. And God is expanding that covenant and relationship that he has with himself to everybody else to be, Jesus says, I pray that you are one just as I am one, to be included in that same covenant from Genesis to Revelation. And in Revelation, we see the restoration of land and descendants. So it's not even the new earth isn't a change of the original plan. It's just a reinstatement of the original plan. But
3: well, that's a powerful concept. You know, weeks ago in one of our podcasts, we talked about the major view of God being an infinite God and yet a personal God. And I think this whole story that we just went through still is showing that. I mean, to have, is anything too hard for the Lord, to me, is a statement of an infinite God.
2: Right.
3: But when God says, I will just start moving, I will show you, is the statement of a personal God.
2: Yep.
3: That theme is carried all the way through the Bible. God is an infinite God, but he's also desirous to be personal with us in our everyday life.
2: Right. So in Abraham, I think we mentioned at the beginning, he's going to be the prototype, the example of all the covenants that God makes from here on out. So we're going to be talking about the Old and New Covenant. To understand the Old and New Covenant, we have to understand the covenant made with Abraham. And at the basis of the covenant with Abraham was he believed, credited to him as righteousness. And so we're going to have to compare that with New Covenant to see if anything's changed, if anything has been different. We're going to look at the covenant with that God made with the children of Israel at Mount Sinai and just see what this relational God does throughout history in order to have relationship with his people.
3: Good.
2: Good. And then, yeah, just as a side note, it's just funny. Who was Abraham's son?
3: Isaac,
2: right? And who came up with the name Isaac? And God said, you're going to have a son and you will call him Isaac. And Isaac, it means laughter. It's just
3: and both of them laugh.
2: It's just funny. Abraham falls on his face and laughs, and God says, all right, you're going to have a son and you're going to call him laughter.
3: That is good.
2: As always, thank you so much for listening to this episode of the More Than That podcast. We always appreciate the time that you spend with us, and we look forward to hearing from you of what you would like to talk about next.
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5: With SRN News, I'm Ron Taylor. Southern California is bracing for more coastal flooding as Tropical Storm Rachel threatens the Southwest. The National Weather Service issuing a coastal flood warning through this afternoon and a high surf advisory with waves up to 7 feet. 8 structures along the coast in Long Beach have been deemed unsafe because of the high surf, while an evacuation order is in effect in the coastal community of Seaside Walk, where officials have distributed thousands of sandbags. Meteorologist Rich Thompson with the National Weather Service says flooding is a huge concern.
6: The coastal flooding issues, that could go all the way up, to Ventura County and even the west coast of Santa Barbara and San Obispo counties and so forth.
5: At least 4 people are dead after the first hurricane of the Atlantic season made landfall. Hurricane Isaiah hit the Florida Panhandle Friday night, where it caused damage that's been described as catastrophic. Isaiah killed 2 people in Florida, 2 in Alabama, including 2 who died of falling trees. The storm weakened as it moved inland, but continued to cause damage, including widespread power outages. Over 600,000 customers remained without power. Another mass murder, this time in Georgia. 5 people are dead following a murder-suicide that authorities say was domestic violence-related. 4 adults were found dead inside the home, with a 5th died at the hospital. New York Attorney General Letitia James is being asked to recuse herself from the Cornell 7 case in a new ethics complaint. The call comes after she showed support for Jane Doe on social media. The National Legal and Policy Center, which is a Washington, D.C.-based conservative agency that monitors the ethics of public officials, filed the complaint earlier in the week. The agency argued that James showed bias before she was named a special prosecutor in the case. President Trump calling for new leadership in Kyiv after Ukrainian President Volodymyr Zelensky warned the fuel deal with Moscow will prolong the war. This is SRN News. The Rustic Way Ranch is a equine therapy center in Dallas, Texas. Brooke Carricker, co-founder of Rustic Way, says 2026 has seen impressive growth for her nonprofit. She believes one big reason the ranch is thriving is because God and the gospel is a focused message for young people.
7: This is part of our name, Rustic Way Ranch, because we're pointing people to the ultimate way, which is Jesus Christ. You couple that peaceful environment with horses. They are these majestic, massive animals. They can sense our heartbeat, our breathing. Touching their coats, grooming them, has a way of physiologically calming our bodies and our minds to a healthier state.
5: Brooke Carricker adds that donations are the lifeblood of her nonprofit center. Anyone wanting more information on the ranch's work, helping teenagers, and so forth, can go to rusticwayranch.org. This is SRN News. President Trump says gas prices will start coming down soon. He made the comment while referencing the war in Iran during remarks at a Columbus Day event he hosted at the White House on Friday.
8: That's going to be over very soon, and prices are going to come tumbling down.
5: The president predicts gas prices will soon be back down to the levels he saw in Iowa just before the start of the war.
8: But I always look at the tag on top, and I saw $1.95, and then I saw $1.85 a gallon. We'll be down to those levels soon.
5: Some political analysts say the country could be heading for a major realignment and that the 2030 census may bring it into sharper focus. Analysts point to population shifts toward the South and West, arguing they could reshape congressional representation.

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2: People will claim from time to time that they've discovered the truth about Jesus, that they've uncovered some kind of hidden information, some kind of ancient secret that disproves the story of Jesus as told in the New Testament. But how can they be sure that what they've supposedly uncovered isn't just another story? How can they be sure they found the truth? I'll be back in just a moment to talk about that on today's episode of The Voice of Prophecy.

You know, every so often I come across people who claim that the world's 2 billion Christians somehow have been deceived, that the real historical Jesus wasn't anything like the Jesus you read about in the Bible. And sometimes these people manage to get enough attention that they can stir up a lot of controversy, which of course also means that sometimes they make a lot of money. So, for example, consider a really well-known example, a book and movie that swept through our world just a few years ago, Dan Brown's Da Vinci Code. Even though the book was clearly labeled fiction in the bookstore, and even though the plot kind of reads like a bad conspiracy theory, and even though perfectly secular historians were actually embarrassed by the misuse and restructuring of actual history, that book still did manage to cause some people to doubt their Christian faith. So, today, I want to ask this question. Is it possible that Christians are wrong, that we bought into some kind of sinister plot? Is it possible Jesus was just an ordinary human being? Is it possible he didn't even die on a cross, that he actually survived that and he started a family with Mary Magdalene? Is it possible that his top secret bloodline has been a carefully guarded secret ever since? Is it possible that the real Christianity is a secret society and the rest of us have been left with nothing but a clever fairy tale? You know, even when you say this stuff out loud, it sounds a little bit silly. It's obviously a work of fiction. Except that Dan Brown's work actually appears to be based on a more serious book written a few years earlier by some authors who really meant this stuff and really believed it, or at least that's the way they make it look. The earlier book was called Holy Blood, Holy Grail, and the authors were a couple of guys by the name of Bagent and Lee. Those are their last names. And you might have seen their book kicking around the used bookstore in maybe one of the more obscure corners. The premise of Holy Blood, Holy Grail resembles the Da Vinci Code, and it bears such a resemblance to the Da Vinci Code that the authors actually took Dan Brown to court for copyright law, copyright infringement. Now, ultimately, they lost the case because I guess Dan Brown had dramatized their theory, which is a legitimate art form. But the influence from their book is undeniable. Even a lead character in the Da Vinci Code is a guy by the name of Lee Teabing, which is the letters in these guys' last two names all mixed up to make a new name. It's an anagram. And if that were the only coincidence, that'd be one thing. But the premise is essentially the same. The premise in Holy Blood was essentially the same premise as the Da Vinci Code. Lee and Bagent said, look, Jesus stayed on earth and had a family with Mary Magdalene. And these guys seem like they're serious about this. They really believe it. They said the children of Jesus supposedly made their way to southern France, where they intermarried with local nobles and created the famous Merovingian dynasty. And they say that's the supposed descendants of Jesus, his family to this day. Now, as you would expect, as they explain this whole theory, there's a secret society in the mix. There always has to be a secret society, and this one is a clandestine group known as the Priory of Sion. Now, you can tell that I'm a bit of a cynic, and my first instinct is to say that Lee and Bagent were just following the dollar. They were trying to stir up controversy so they could make a buck. But when you glance through the book, you get the idea that, hey, these guys are serious. They might actually believe this, and I've got to give them credit. They did a lot of work to build their case. It's just that the book had limited circulation, and people didn't really care about what they said. And people who do care about Jesus found the book so completely at odds with the biblical record that they didn't care for the book either. So it didn't make big, big waves. But then came the Da Vinci Code and the movie that followed the Da Vinci Code, and suddenly you had a lot of people

0: questioning the history we've always been told in church. Suddenly, you had people wondering if there isn't more than one version of Christianity. And maybe we have the wrong one. You even have nominal Christians now exploring other versions of Jesus, alternate histories of the man from Galilee. And some of those ideas have started to make their way into the outer edges of the Christian world. And frankly, Dan Brown and Lee and Bajent aren't the only ones selling these new ideas. There seems to be no shortage of theories for a mind that wants to wander away from what the Bible says, to go away from the tried and true. Let me give you another example. On YouTube, there's this movie sensation. It's called Zeitgeist. And this might be the mother of all conspiracy theories because it connects the dots between just about everything that's ever happened in world history. I mean, this is a doozy. They tie world-changing events like 9/11 to an international banking conspiracy, and then they tie it to the story of Jesus. And when they get to Jesus, the producers of this film claim he was nothing but a retelling of pagan mythology. Now, they didn't come up with this idea. They borrowed that from some of the skeptics who tried to sell us that story in the 1800s. But judging by the number of views that this movie has gotten, a lot of people are now paying attention to this idea. This idea that Jesus never even existed, at least not the Jesus you read about in the Bible. They say he's an absolute concoction. Now, this movie is popular enough that we should probably examine some of the claims that it makes. They're saying Jesus is just pagan mythology retold, and that Jesus is just as mythological as all the pagan gods. So, for example, the movie claims, look, Jesus wasn't born on the 25th of December, and it says we borrowed that date from pagan mythology. And what gets me is that they're saying this as if Christians believe that Jesus was born on the 25th of December. And most of us, thinking Christians, know he wasn't. We've always known that wasn't the day he was born. We've known he wasn't actually born on Christmas Day. Historically, we know we borrowed that date from pagan religions that worship the sun. This isn't a surprise. We've known this for centuries. We did. We repurposed a pagan festival. The fact is, we got December 25 from people who watched the days get shorter and shorter in the winter solstice. And the ancient pagans used to mourn the death of the sun as the days got shorter. And so they engaged in all sorts of rituals to try and bring the sun back, and then they would celebrate his return. That's where we get December 25, and it gets mixed into traditional Christianity in the city of Rome. When the Roman Empire officially becomes a Christian empire under Constantine, and this is in the 4th century, a lot of the pagan rituals and holidays they used to have were now whitewashed to give them Christian meaning. And December 25th appears to have made it through. So yeah, it's true. As far as the movie goes on this point, it's true. December 25 is a pagan date. But does that shake my faith in the Jesus of the New Testament? Not one bit. In fact, you'll notice that the New Testament never gives us a date for the birth of Jesus. So the makers of the film might be arguing with a Christian tradition, but they are not arguing with the Bible. And if there's one thing that Christians are historically sure of, it's that Jesus wasn't born that day. In fact, he was probably born in the spring when shepherds were more likely to be out watching their sheep by night, exactly the way the Bible says it happened. So, really, that point is kind of silly. Pagans did observe that date, and Christians did start using it for the birth of Christ, but that doesn't kill my faith because that is not part of the Bible story. So let's move on, because the movie actually makes another claim that's a little more troubling, and this one's been making the rounds on the internet, so I want you to understand what's behind it and what the truth of it is. They say that the whole story of Mary and Jesus, this story of the virgin birth, they say, look, that's just a rehash of the Egyptian story of Isis and Horus. They were mother and son. So the conspiracy theory, the version they tell goes something like this. They say, Horus was born of a virgin. He had 12 disciples. He was crucified and rose from the dead 3 days later. And on top of all of that, he was born on the 25th of December. Now, I know people who come across this on the internet, and it kind of disturbs them. It's kind of unsettling. Because the odds that Horus and Jesus would have so much in common just by coincidence, well, it's next to nothing. It's not likely that it's a coincidence. And sure enough, as people look at this, some people's confidence in the Bible starts to be shaken by these so-called startling revelations. Except for the fact that absolutely none of this is true. It's all made up. Horus was not born of a virgin. They made that up. People need to do their research. He wasn't born of a virgin, and the account of Horus's birth contains elements that would make for very poor family broadcasting. So I'll spare you the graphic details, but it does not match the birth of Jesus. And that bit about Horus having 12 disciples? Also made up. It's not true. And Horus being crucified? Come on. When the story of Horus was popular, when everybody was telling it, crucifixion hadn't even been invented. It didn't exist. And in most of the ancient stories, Horus never even dies. Look, when you're on the internet, it pays to do a little bit of fact-checking, because here's the truth about those religious claims made in the Zeitgeist movie. It is made up. It pays no attention to historical fact. And I guess the best way to sell a good conspiracy theory is to just weave enough truth into it to make it seem plausible. Put the names of real people in your story, and it sounds like it might have actually happened. Build your case around real historical events, or at least allude to those events, and people might listen. Build your fiction on a thin foundation of semi-verifiable facts, and some people are bound to believe what you're saying. And in this case, the makers of the film took very slight similarities between old Egyptian stories and the Bible, and they used elements you can find in almost any good story, and then they built on all that and gave us an exciting but completely fabricated story. But what's the harm, right? It's just good fun. Nobody's hurt by a little bit of storytelling. Except that the clear intent of this film is to discredit Christianity. And that's an activity that seems increasingly popular in Western society. And what I want to ask is why? Why is there so much hatred for the God of the Bible? Why is there this keen interest in discarding the Jesus of the New Testament? Why would someone deliberately create doubt about one of the key foundations to our whole way of life? Why would somebody make up stories about Jesus? Why would they deliberately shake our confidence when there appears to be so much at stake if you ignore the claims of the Bible? These are big questions, so I'm going to take a quick break, and then I'll come right back, and I think you're going to want to stick around, because honestly, you owe it to yourself to hear what we're going to talk about next.
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0: You know, books like The Da Vinci Code, movies like Zeitgeist, these are just the tip of the iceberg when it comes to the never-ending flood of biblical criticism, or more accurately, biblical fiction. You've got Hugh Sconfield's Passover Plot, which came out in 1965, and that claims Jesus never actually died on the cross. He says, it's all just this grand conspiracy theory designed to make it look like Jesus died so he could claim to be Messiah. And if I remember this right, I'm going by memory here, the theory was that Jesus was drugged to make it look like he was dead, and then his disciples took the body somewhere else and revived him. And if that wasn't the plot in the Passover plot, it was some other conspiracy theory that was popular at the time. And of course, if we're going to talk about the 1960s, you've got Chariots of the Gods, Eric Von Daniken, this theory that says God didn't create this world, he was just an alien who visited the world in the ancient distant past. In a more recent history, we've got Ken Humphreys, this guy who claims that the whole gospel story was literally made up by the Romans in order to control the Jews. Now, that one really hasn't gotten a lot of traction because it's just so ludicrous. And this whole idea kind of blows my mind because, quite obviously, Christianity and Judaism have always gotten along together very well over the last 2,000 years, right? Not at all. I mean, this is just a stupid theory. If Christianity is a plot to derail the Jews, it's got to be the worst plot in history, because They didn't buy into Christianity, not a lot of them, and there's still two groups. And of course, I guess you might say the theory was, well, it's divide and conquer. If the Romans turn the Jews on against themselves with a splinter religion, then they're easier to deal with, right? Weakened. But does that really make sense? The Jews were the biggest threat to the Roman Empire? Come on, give me a break. The Romans had far bigger problems up to the north with the barbarians, and frankly, it was the Romans who adopted Christianity in the end, not the children of Israel. I mean, it was an Israelite faith, Christianity. All the early converts were Jews, but it was the Romans who adopted it. What kind of a plot is this? This is just another desperate attempt to make it seem like Jesus isn't real. Another attempt to prove that God has no claim on your life. And unfortunately, it's not just outsiders who are now jumping on this Jesus isn't what you were told he is bandwagon. We've got some people inside Christianity, so-called theologians like Bart Ehrman at the University of North Carolina, who tells us the gospel accounts aren't accurate. He's written books suggesting that Matthew, Mark, Luke, and John can't be trusted, and that 21st century scholars are better at telling the life of Jesus than the people who actually knew him. And you've got others like Elaine Pagels at Princeton, who wants us to believe that once upon a time the Gnostic Gospels were of equal value or even greater value than the four Gospels you have. And of course, we've also got the infamous Jesus Seminar, which spent its time in the 80s and 90s trying to vote about which words in the Gospels are authentic and which words aren't. And it goes on and on and on and on. And it used to be if you wanted to stumble across this kind of thinking, you had to be at some ultra-liberal seminary or you had to find it in the dusty corners of an obscure bookshop. But now with the internet, it's everywhere. It's easier than ever to come across this stuff. And now people just release their obscure theory into the wild and they let it run its course. And the sad thing is, most of the victims are people who are ill-equipped to respond to the charges because we just don't know the Bible like we used to, and we don't know our own Christian history like we used to. Now, of course, if you sign up for our free Bible course, we can help you change that, but, you know, I practically weep when I see so many people falling for this stuff. And I guess that attacks on the Bible are nothing new. That's been going on since the very beginning. As long as there have been Christians, we've had people who tried to pull religion apart. People have mocked the crucifixion. They said it didn't matter. They say it didn't happen. They say only crazy people believe this. It's always been this way. In fact, by the Palatine Hill in Rome, there's an example of some very old graffiti, ancient, designed to make fun of people who believe in the resurrection. It's a picture of a man with a donkey's head hanging on a cross, and obviously they're making fun of Jesus. And below the cross is this Roman soldier who obviously respects Christ, and the inscription says, Alexamenos worships his God. They're making fun of Christians. Somebody drew that to make fun of the Christian church way back in the early centuries. So the practice of questioning the history of the cross is very old. In fact, in Paul's first letter to the Corinthians, it's obvious he met with a lot of resistance when he tried to tell people about the death and resurrection of Christ. It says in 1 Corinthians 1:18, "For the message of the cross is foolishness to those who are perishing." The cross has always been unpopular. It's never been an easy thing for people to accept. God came to this earth in human form, and we killed him. More than that, his followers say he rose from the dead. And when Paul preached that to his Gentile audience, a lot of them refused to believe because no God they knew of would allow himself to die like that. I mean, spit on, hanging on a cross like a worthless criminal, what would be the sense of that? And you know, the Jewish audience, they didn't like it either because Messiah's supposed to sit on the throne of David and deliver his people from the Romans. He doesn't get taken outside the city walls to die a horrific death. Look, the cross has always been a tough sell. But from where I sit, the biggest objection to the cross isn't even the shame and scandal of it, even though that's part of the equation. I actually think there's something more going on because 2,000 years later, people are still trying to pick it apart, trying to make it go away. Now, if you really believe that the story of Jesus is nothing more than a fairy tale, then why all this effort to discredit it? I mean, unless you're trying to make a dollar, why does Jesus make you angry? Why do you fight this so hard? Let's just slow down and ask a really important question. I mean, who in their right mind wouldn't want this story to be true? Why wouldn't you want a God who forgives your sins and conquers death? Why wouldn't you want a God who promises to wipe away your tears and suffering? A God who promises to fix what's wrong with this world? I remember visiting with a guy in Italy who came to hear me preach more than 20 nights in a row. And when we came to the end of the meetings, he said, "Look, Sean, how do we even know Jesus was real? What evidence do we have that he ever existed?" Now, you might think he was just a skeptic, but I happen to know he was one of the biggest New Age practitioners in the country, so this isn't a guy who's just strictly secular. He believes in the supernatural, and he actually believes stuff I can't believe. And I thought about this. You don't go listen to a preacher for 20 nights in a row if you don't think there's something to it. So I pulled out my Bible. I said, "Look, I can understand that you're skeptical, but let me ask you one question. Do you hope this book is true, or do you hope it's not?" And that's when there was suddenly a tear in his eye. He says, "Well, I'd be a fool not to want to believe that." And he's right. I mean, let's think about this honestly. Even the most hardened skeptic, almost all of them, say that something happened in the first century that revolutionized the world. Even people who say Jesus isn't God, even people who say he never rose from the dead, they still think that his disciples believed it. And that's what I want to talk about next. So just hang in there. I'm coming right back.
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0: Today we're talking about the historical account of Jesus you find in the Gospels, and if I had more time, we could go through hundreds of reasons you should be taking another look. But what I really want to ask is why some people don't want to believe it. If it's true, if somebody has come back from the dead, how could that possibly be bad news? Even some of the most skeptical scholars will admit a few important things about the four Gospels. There's almost no doubt among serious scholars that Jesus was real. We've got as much evidence for that as we have for any other ancient historical figure. In fact, we have more. And there's no doubt the disciples believed he came back from the dead. Something profound happened that changed these people. There's no denying that. So you can say there was no resurrection, but they said there was, every single one of them. People can say all they want the Bible reads like mythology, but it doesn't. The style, the genre of the New Testament is not mythology. It reads more like history books of the first century. So, whatever you want to believe about the authors of the Bible, it would seem that they really believed this happened. They really believed that a man named Jesus was crucified and came back from the dead. So that much we can all agree on. Someone might say that all those people were mistaken, but they can't say they didn't believe it. I mean, if you were going to make up a new religion, think about this. Why would you invent that story? Why would you put your God on a cross? Why would you make your religion the toughest sell in the history of religion? Because at the end of the day, I mean, real Christianity is a pretty tough pill to swallow. It's counterintuitive. It tells you that up is down, that the path to greatness is humility, that the way to life is death. It asks you to forsake everything, put aside your ambition and your pride, and put aside your own life and pick up a cross. That's not the kind of religion you invent. That's not the kind of religion you die for, not unless you believe it. And maybe that's what's driving the criticism. Maybe that's what's behind the relentless need to discredit Jesus. If the story is true, and I am absolutely convinced it is, if the story is true, what does it mean for you? What would it mean if you're not the center of the universe? Would it mean that God's other claims are also true? Would it mean that you are a sinner? Would it mean that what Jesus said is true? You need him. Think about this. What logical reason is there to not want Jesus to be real? He's offering you the universe. He's offering a way to beat suffering and hopelessness and death. So if the resurrection is true, even if there's a chance that it's true, you owe it to yourself to have another look. So put the other books down for a moment. Log off the internet and just read the Bible. Read what those people wrote. I think you're going to discover why millions of people believe it. And you're going to discover that you don't have to suspend your logic to believe this yourself. And I guess for today I'm running out of time, but this is my challenge to you. Just read it. Please read it. You might find there's a very good reason so many people come away with hope for the future. Just forget about what people say about Jesus. Go to the original sources. Listen to the people who knew him. And to help you with that, I'm going to make a gift available to you in just a moment, so I want you to stick around long enough to get the information you need. Look, Paul not only said that the message of the cross was challenging to preach, he not only told us that some audiences struggled to accept it, he also said there's someone out there that doesn't want you to hear it. If our gospel is veiled, Paul says, it is veiled to those who are perishing, whose minds the God of this age has blinded. Let me ask you, what's being hidden from you? What exactly is it that makes some people so afraid? Why is it they'll come up with some story, any story, to steer you away from those four short historical books in the New Testament? What is it they don't want you to see? I think you owe it to yourself to find out. So I want to help you get started, and I want you to stick around long enough for the information that you need. You can have our Discover Bible course absolutely free. And until we meet again right here next time, I want to thank you for listening. I'm Sean Boonstra. You've been listening to The Voice of Prophecy.
1: 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Answers to the deepest questions in life, like, how can I know that Jesus was real? Was he more than a man? And how do I even know the stories of his time on earth are true? How can I know that the Bible is something that I can believe today? And questions like, if the Bible is true, well, what happens next after this life? 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
8: 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So listen now as we bring you the story of The Bloodless Hand.
9: When the great king Nebuchadnezzar died, he was succeeded by his son, evil Merodach. It is said that he ruled for only 2 years, then fell victim to a murderous plot of his brother-in-law, Nergal-Sir. Only a few years later, another son-in-law of Nebuchadnezzar, Nabonidus, became king. Nabonidus realized the enormity of the responsibility that rested upon him.
10: Well, it's a very great responsibility, being king of Babylon. Especially since Nebuchadnezzar still lives in the memory of the people. They'll expect me to be as great and understanding and as good a king as he was. But there just isn't any man and king as great as was Nebuchadnezzar. He was the greatest of them all.
11: Thank you, Nabonidus. I'm glad to see that my husband recognizes the greatness of my father.
10: Well, I mean it. I didn't say those things about him merely because he was your father. Nebuchadnezzar was the greatest of the great. He was without equal.
11: What made him great?
10: Well, the man, what he was, what he represented, what he believed in. It was his character and personality.
11: No, I don't think so.
10: What was it then?
12: If it please my father, the king, I think I know what made Nebuchadnezzar great.
10: You, my son, Belshazzar, know why Nebuchadnezzar was so great?
12: Yes, at least I should. I have held a high position in the court of Babylon for many years now. Grandfather Nebuchadnezzar trusted me with many responsibilities, and I got to know him, really know him.
10: And what made him the great man and king he was, huh?
12: He believed in and worshipped the God of Daniel.
10: Oh, you really believe that?
12: I had many chances to observe Nebuchadnezzar and Daniel.
11: I think Belshazzar's right. We all know what happened when Nebuchadnezzar challenged the God of Heaven. He was made like a beast for 7 years. When he again acknowledged the God of Heaven, he was miraculously restored to sanity.
10: Is the queen, my own wife, trying to tell me that I will have to denounce Babylonian gods and worship the Israelite god to be a great king?
11: I'm merely observing that we have Nebuchadnezzar's example to benefit by.
10: Well, I can't worship other gods.
12: I think you can be a great king, father, and still worship our Babylonian gods, or no gods at all. I will help you rule Babylon. Together we will form policies and execute them. You will outshine Nebuchadnezzar in his greatest day.
10: You have a point, son. I'll think it over. Well, son, I've been thinking. You have occupied an important position in royal affairs for several years now. You're a bright young man, but I'm not quite convinced that you are yet experienced enough to rule jointly with me.
12: I'm sure I could, Father. I am capable and ambitious. I'm not afraid to work or shoulder responsibilities. And I... well, I love the power and fame that goes with it. I know all about Babylon and its government, about world affairs, about everything necessary to ruling the kingdom.
10: If you were king, what would be your idea as to the present greatest threat to Babylon and the throne?
12: That's easy. Persia. Media. Especially Persia. Cyrus the Great is the person I'd watch. He is a shrewd, crafty king, and in no hurry. He has his eye on Babylon and covets it.
10: How about Arabia?
12: She'd be my immediate concern, I think. I'd launch a campaign against the city of Timur right away.
10: Oh, maybe you are more clever at governing than I thought. My counselors are of the exact same opinion as you.
12: Are you going to march against Timur?
10: Yes, yes, as soon as the army and supplies can be readied, yes.
12: You're going to let me conduct the campaign?
10: No, no, I'll do that personally. But I will, I think, leave you here as king in my absence and commander of the remaining army. Well, son, good luck while I'm gone.
12: Good luck to you, father.
10: General, have the bugler sound forward march. Goodbye, son. Your majesty.
12: Goodbye, father. Your majesty. Scribe, assemble the court officers in the throne room at mid-afternoon.
13: Yes, your highness.
12: Yes, who?
13: Yes, your majesty.
12: That's better, and don't forget it. I am king. King of Babylon.
13: Yes, your majesty.
12: On the double. Round up the court officers immediately.
13: Yes, your majesty. Long live the king.
12: King. King Belshazzar. King of Babylon. I am now your king. As my officers, I expect each one of you to display proper respect and do me homage. The slightest infraction will be cause for your immediate extinction. Understand?
14: Long live the king!
12: I want to make something else clear, too, while I'm at it. I and I alone am the voice of authority here in the court, in all of Babylon. That goes for the gods also, specifically the God of Heaven, worshipped and reverenced by King Nebuchadnezzar. From this moment on, he has no voice in the affairs of Babylon. No god has. Is that understood?
14: Long live the king!
9: Meanwhile, Nabonidus was successful in his campaign against Timur.
10: Well, General, it's over. We won.
15: Yes, your majesty.
10: Have you yet estimated the losses we sustained?
15: No, your majesty, but it wasn't too large.
10: And the enemy?
15: Oh, a few escaped, but only a few.
10: And Timur, is it pretty much demolished?
15: Yes, sir.
10: It's a shame, too. It was such a beautiful city, and the surrounding country. I had thought of making it my city of residence.
15: Why don't you, your majesty?
10: Well, do you think the city can be rebuilt, restored?
15: Yes, sir, without too much work.
10: Well, maybe I will stay here for a while. General, investigate and report to me exactly what it would take to rebuild Timur.
15: Yes, your majesty.
9: Nabonidus did rebuild Timur, and he remained there for 10 years. During those years, the official duties at Babylon were performed by his eldest son, Belshazzar. Then came Cyrus, founder and king of the new Persian Empire. He defeated the Babylonian army at Opis on the Tigris. Shortly thereafter, Sippar II was captured, and Cyrus prepared to march against Babylon.
16: General, is everything ready for the march against Babylon?
17: Are we going against the city of Babylon, your majesty?
16: The city of Babylon, the capital of the Babylonian Empire. We're going to take the city. You look doubtful, General.
17: The city of Babylon is impregnable, Your Majesty.
16: Don't tell me that the great General Gobryas is afraid. Impossible.
17: But, sir, Nebuchadnezzar, when he was king, made many changes in Babylon. He built a new addition to the city on the west bank of the Euphrates River. There's a new royal summer palace about a mile and a half north of the city. And Nebuchadnezzar surrounded all of these with a new wall, a dual impregnable wall with gates of brass. A moat further guards the city, and the central palace is practically surrounded by special citadels.
16: Babylon can be taken. We march immediately and lay siege to the city.
13: If it please His Majesty Belshazzar, the general of his army desires to see him.
18: He's probably worried about the siege of Babylon by Cyrus, but send him in. Yes. I'll see what he wants.
13: Yes, Your Majesty.
19: Long live the king.
18: What's your trouble, General?
19: I wish to report on our defenses, sir. As you ordered, we have stocked provisions in abundance for a lengthy siege. I have doubled the guard on the walls and the citadels, and all able-bodied men have been alerted.
18: Very good, General. Oh, but come, don't be so frightened. Babylon is safe from that barbarian, Cyrus, believe me.
19: Yes, sir, but I must say, sir, you seem to be taking this whole thing very lightly, as though you were happy that we were being attacked.
18: Why not? Cyrus doesn't have a chance.
19: Long live the king.
18: Yes, General.
19: Cyrus has camped on the west side of the river, just beyond your summer palace, Your Majesty.
18: He dare camp within sight of my palace?
19: Well, not exactly, Your Majesty. The little hill partially hides the actual camp.
18: What are they doing? What sort of preparations are they making to attack?
19: None, Your Majesty. They appear to be on a holiday, not a military campaign. They surely are ill-organized. They go swimming in the river, do just about as they please. I don't know what to make of it.
18: It's simple. Cyrus is a barbarian, like I said. He knows nothing but brute force. So far, he's just been lucky. But he'll never take Babylon by luck or brute force.
7: Aunt Carol, listening to Belshazzar makes me recall the old saying, never say never.
8: Me too, Uncle Dan. But you know, he really believed Babylon was impregnable, and history tells us that the city was unlikely to be starved out by a siege.
7: That's right. Water wasn't a problem with the Euphrates River flowing right through the city, and they had vast storehouses of grain and other foodstuffs, as well as gardens within the wall.
8: It's said that the people of Babylon could have withstood a siege for 20 years or more, much longer than an attacking army would endure.
7: So let's find out if Belshazzar was right or wrong as we continue our story, The Bloodless Hand.
9: Cyrus, commanding a combined force of Persian and Median soldiers, has marched against the city of Babylon. At present, he is camped outside the northern limits of the city by the side of the Euphrates River. Inside the city, King Belshazzar is certain that the massive walls of Babylon, its brass gates, and the Euphrates River protect the city against the invading army.
19: Your Majesty, I simply do not understand it. Cyrus and his army are still acting as though they're on a holiday. No organization, no discipline, just eating, drinking, and relaxing.
18: It's simple, General. Cyrus, like I said, is a barbarian. He knows no better.
19: Your Majesty, it may be all put on. I have a feeling that it isn't all that it appears to be.
18: Put on, General?
19: Done for a purpose, for effect. It's just too deliberate to be real.
18: Even so, assuming you're right, what possible connection could it have in taking Babylon?
19: Well, I'm not sure that it does, Your Majesty. I'm just not sure either way, that's all, but I'm deeply concerned. Your Majesty, I'd like to show you Cyrus's camp, let you personally inspect it.
18: Is that possible?
19: It is, Your Majesty. From atop the citadel at the northwestern corner of your summer palace.
18: It's safe to leave the inner city and go to the summer palace?
19: Yes, Your Majesty.
18: All right. I'd like to see the enemy camp. Yes, I see what you mean, General. But you can only see a part of their camp. The rest is hidden by that rise in the ground. They are unorganized, aren't they? Confusion, gaiety, drunkenness.
19: It's almost as if it was organized disorganization, like they were trying to hide something by confusion. All the act-
15: activity down there just doesn't ring true.
18: You know, General, perhaps you're right. Perhaps Cyrus is deliberately trying to make us believe his army is unorganized, thinking that we might then get careless, somehow giving him the opportunity to take Babylon.
15: It could be, Your Majesty.
18: But if Cyrus were standing here where we are, looking down upon the walls and fortifications, and could see what we see, he would realize Babylon could never be taken by force. Look at those walls, wide enough for two chariots to travel side by side. Why, my grandfather Nebuchadnezzar made this city of Babylon impregnable.
15: King Nebuchadnezzar was a great man, Your Majesty.
18: In many respects, yes. In others, he was quite foolish, especially in his devotion to the strange God of Israel. Why he would forsake our own Babylonian gods and pay allegiance to a strange god is beyond me. And I defy the God of heaven, if there be such a God, to punish me for disbelief.
15: Glory to the gods of Babylon.
18: Exactly. Power, wealth, position, enjoyment, pleasure, beauty. Those are the gods I worship, the only gods with power.
16: It was King Belshazzar himself watching us from atop the wall,
17: yes,
16: huh?
17: Yes, sir.
16: You're sure? Absolutely sure?
17: Oh, yes, sir. He's quite young. He looked self-confident, like he'd be easy to fool. Oh, I hope I get to see his face when it happens.
16: Oh, you sir. Will. His surprise and fear will be delightful to watch.
18: Yes. Messenger, send for my general. I want him here immediately.
15: Long live the king.
18: General, is there any change in the situation?
15: No, Your Majesty.
18: The enemy is still reveling and drinking in disorganized abandon?
15: Yes, sir. Except, Your Majesty, they appear to be easing up just a bit, as though they are tired of all the revelry.
18: That's normal. Even pleasure galls after a while. I want the chief butler and scribe here immediately. Send for them, General.
15: Yes, Your Majesty. Long live the king.
18: I want the baker here also. Gentlemen, I've made a decision. We're going to celebrate. Scribe, how many foreign dignitaries are present in Babylon?
13: Several hundred, Your Majesty.
18: Good. Butler, how about food and drink?
20: The storehouses are full and overflowing, Your Majesty.
18: Wine?
20: Oh, there is enough to flood the streets like water, Your Majesty.
18: Excellent, excellent. I hereby announce a forthcoming feast and celebration, a feast to end all feasts. For sheer grandeur and brilliancy, no feast and banquet has ever equaled this one. Scribe, prepare the main banquet hall in the central palace for 1,000 guests. Leave nothing undone that will add to their pleasure and delight.
13: Yes, Your Majesty.
18: And butler, I want you to prepare the drinks. There must be an endless supply of wine so that my guests will lose themselves in the maddening influence of the best wines in the kingdom.
20: Yes, Your Majesty.
18: Baker, you are to prepare a large assortment of cakes and bread and fruits, delicacies enough to satisfy the gluttonous appetites of 1,000 lords and ladies. And General, it is your responsibility to assure the guests that there is no danger from the enemy camped outside the walls.
15: I understand, Your Majesty.
18: How disappointed Cyrus and his army would be if they knew how really safe and secure we are.
16: So they feel secure inside the city, huh?
17: Safe and secure, sir.
16: If they only knew. By the way, General, do they suspect anything at all?
17: No, sir.
16: Is the work of the engineers about done?
17: Well, a few more days and it will be.
16: Now, when did you say the Belshazzar's feast to end all feasts is to be held?
17: Well, our spies report it starts in 3 days.
16: Just about the time we're ready to surprise him, huh?
17: Yes, sir.
16: We'll plan on that then. We'll surprise him on the first night of his royal banquet with a surprise that will end all royal banquets, huh?
18: Some feast, eh, beautiful?
21: The greatest I've ever been to, Belshazzar.
0: another drink.
16: Ah, you! Bring your pitcher here and pour the lady another drink. Several drinks! Ah, this is a wonderful banquet. Everything that power and money can buy. Anyone in all the world who is anyone is here. Oh, you broke your glass.
21: I'm sorry.
16: Sorry, don't be. There are plenty more goblets and wine and... Aha, I have an idea. Yes, I'll do it.
0: Do what, Belshazzar?
16: Scribe! Scribe!
13: You call, yes. Your Majesty?
16: You know where the vessels of silver and gold are kept. The things Nebuchadnezzar had brought here from the Israelite temple in Jerusalem.
13: Oh, those vessels, yes.
16: Bring them here to me. The gold and silver ones, none of the others.
13: But, Your Majesty, those are sacred... Well, immediately, Your Majesty.
16: I'm going to get you the most expensive drinking goblets you ever drank from. The gold and silver vessels belonging to the God of Israel's temple.
0: Thank you, Belshazzar.
16: They say they are too sacred for a common mortal like me to handle. Sacred? I'll show them that nothing is too sacred for Belshazzar to handle. Nothing!
9: And they brought the golden vessels, and the king, his princes, his wives, and his concubines drank from them.
16: Drink, my friends, drink! Drink from the gold and silver cups! They are sacred cups! They belong to the God of creation!
22: God of creation? There is no such God. There's no God except the God of gold. Gold!
16: A toast! A toast! Here's to the God of gold and the God of silver!
22: Long live King Belshazzar!
16: Just a minute! Let me say something! I am king. I am Belshazzar, king of Babylon. I am stronger than all the gods put together. I defy any god to prove otherwise.
22: Wait a minute. Look, look, look. Up there, on the wall.
21: Your Majesty, what's wrong? You're as white as a sheet.
23: It's a hand. A bloodless hand. Writing on the wall. What is it?
6: Lackey, scribe! Who is doing that writing?
23: General! Do you know anything about the hand up there on the wall?
19: It's gone now, Your Majesty.
23: But the words are there, like gleaming fire. Wise man! Wise man, come here at once! Scribe, can you read that writing on the wall?
13: No, Your Majesty.
24: Long live the king!
23: Do you recognize that writing on the wall?
24: If His Majesty would just give me time, I'll have it.
23: I will not! I want that writing read! Can you or can you not read it?
24: Well, Your Majesty, that writing is...
23: Astrologers!
24: I doubt it!
23: Astrologers! Can any of you read those words up there on the wall? Can anyone read them? I order someone to read those words for me! You can't! Fine, wise men you are. Or are you just waiting for a reward? All right. All right. Whosoever shall read this writing and tell me the interpretation thereof shall be clothed with scarlet... and have a chain of gold about his neck, and I shall make him the third ruler in the kingdom. You're fakes, liars, all of you. If I just...
11: Son, listen to me.
23: I don't have time for you now. Later, mother, later.
11: But, Your Majesty, I have just remembered something.
23: All right, all right. What is it you just remembered?
11: Oh, King, live forever. There is in your kingdom a man in whom is the spirit of the holy God. In the days of thy grandfather, King Nebuchadnezzar, this man was made chief of the wise men. He interpreted dreams, explained riddles, and solved problems. Now, O king, let this man Daniel be called, and he will show the interpretation.
23: Scribe! Get this Daniel at once!
9: And Daniel was brought in before the king and requested to read the writing and reveal its interpretation.
25: Oh, king, I would first remind you of the matters of Nebuchadnezzar.
1: his sin and fall and his banishment to the dwelling places of beasts. Later, his dominion and glory returned to him. These things, as you well know, O king, were judgments from the God of Israel. O king, you are also guilty of great sin. The Lord God is passing judgment upon you. You have defied God. The writing upon the wall is God's answer and judgment. Mene, mene, tekel, upharsin. The writing on the wall, O king, being interpreted means God has numbered the days of your kingdom and brought it to an end. You have been weighed in the balance and found wanting. Your kingdom is divided and given to the Medes and Persians.
23: The Medes and Persians? Cyrus? The Cyrus who is even now camped outside the walls? He will capture Babylon and bring to an end my dynasty?
1: God has spoken, and so shall it be.
23: Scribe, fetch the royal scarlet robes and put them upon Daniel. And the signet ring and chain of gold, put them also upon Daniel. And Daniel, thou art now the third ruler in Babylon.
11: Long live Prince Daniel!
14: Long live Prince Daniel!
15: Your Majesty, a messenger has just arrived from the outer city. It's of the utmost importance.
23: Bring him here.
24: Okay, Cyrus and his men are inside the city walls. He is
23: inside our walls. Babylon's walls.
24: Yes, yes, your Majesty. Babylon is fallen. Even now, Cyrus and his army are marching toward your palace.
23: How did they get through the gates? Is there a traitor in our midst?
15: No, your Majesty. While his Majesty and his guests were drinking, Cyrus marched his troops under the city walls into our city.
23: Under the city walls?
15: Yes, your Majesty. They turned the river Euphrates out of its course and came in by way of the riverbed under the walls.
23: Then there is no hope?
15: No, your Majesty. Babylon is doomed. But if his Majesty will come with me, perhaps an escape can be made through the Ninurta gate and along the Kish road. But his Majesty must hurry.
23: No, General. I shall stay and fight to the end.
9: In that night was Belshazzar slain, bringing to an inglorious end the Babylonian Empire, brought into world prominence by the wise and God-fearing Nebuchadnezzar.
8: You know, boys and girls, our eternal security doesn't come from living behind walls or from armies or weapons. 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
7: Amen. 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
7: Whoa, Aunt Carol. 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Quizzes?
8: Yeah.
7: Sounds like school to me. Kids might be wondering if there's a lot of hard studying involved.
8: Oh, it's not like that. These are open Bible quizzes. They're easy and fun, and our Bible instructors are really nice. They'll answer any questions the kids may have.
7: Ah, I see. Now that that's clear, what were you about to say happens when kids return their completed quizzes?
8: Well, that's when they start collecting our dramatized stories on the life of Jesus. 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
7: Good. 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
1: 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Chapter 10, Ai Wei Day. Blood was splattered everywhere. Men lay dead or dying all around. Gladys watched in horror as a prisoner with a huge machete lunged at a group of men crouched in a corner. The men scattered, climbing over dead bodies to escape. One of the men ran in Gladys's direction. The prisoner with the machete raced after him. The fleeing man hid behind a box, but the machete-wielding man saw him. Gladys watched in terror as the machete was drawn into the air over the fleeing man's head. Without thinking, Gladys stepped out of the shadows and bravely yelled, "Stop at once and give me that machete!" The prisoner turned in Gladys's direction, his black eyes gleaming with evil. When he saw Gladys, he stopped and held the machete motionless in midair. Then, as if some outside force were controlling him, he let the machete go, and it clattered loudly to the ground. The noise startled everyone in the prison courtyard. All eyes were now fixed on Gladys, who knew she had only a few seconds to gain control. "All of you," she commanded, "drop your weapons and come over here." She pointed in front of her. "Get into a line now." As she said this, she thought frantically of what to say next. She was an unarmed woman alone in a prison filled with desperate men. If she said the wrong thing, the favor she seemed to have with the men at that moment would be lost, and anything could happen. The men began to line up in front of her. Gladys looked at them. She'd never seen men in such a sad state. They were desperately thin. They had open, oozing sores all over their bodies, and so many lice that Gladys could see them weaving in and out of their hair. No wonder the men had rioted. They had been stripped of all their human dignity. In an instant, Gladys knew what she would say next. She cleared her throat. "I have been sent in here to find out what the problem is and to help solve it," she began. "But I do not think I can talk to the governor on your behalf until you clean up some of this mess." She swept her hand in the direction of the courtyard. Somehow she knew it was important to get the prisoners to work together, and quickly. "Clean up this mess, and then we will talk about what I should tell the governor for you." Obediently, the men began to sweep up the courtyard. One prisoner brought a machete and several knives to Gladys. Others began to move the dead bodies into a pile. One of the men came over to talk to Gladys. He introduced himself as Feng and apologized for the riot on behalf of all the prisoners. "I don't know what happened," Feng said, shaking his head. "Somehow it all became too much, and someone started a fight. We didn't really mean to kill anybody." Something about Feng's manner caused Gladys to trust him. "What were you all doing when the riot broke out?" she asked.
2: "Doing?" asked Feng. "We were doing the same thing we do every day, sitting and waiting for the day to end."
1: "But don't you have jobs in here? Things to keep you busy?" asked Gladys. Feng shook his head.
2: "No, we sit and wait all day. Some of the men starve to death because they have no relatives to bring them food, and others die because there's no reason to live. I was a Buddhist priest before I was accused of stealing and sentenced here for 8 years. I doubt that I shall ever get out. The cold kills many in here."
1: Gladys glanced down at the thin rags Feng was wearing. Her body shivered unconsciously as she envisioned how cold the men must get in such clothes, especially in the dead of winter. Just as Gladys was about to reply to Feng, the prison governor walked up behind her. He bowed to her.
3: "Thank you very much," he began.
2: You have done a great service to our town. I will take over now.
1: The governor took the machete and knives from Gladys's hand. Gladys turned to walk back through the tunnel towards the iron gate when she felt an irresistible urge to do something that took as much bravery as walking into the riot in the first place. She turned back to the governor. "This cannot go on," she said in a loud voice. The governor looked stunned.
2: "What do you mean?"
1: he asked. Gladys pointed at the rags Feng was wearing.
2: "It is no wonder these men rioted. You or I would have too. Look how thin these men are. Some of them are starving, and they have nothing to do day after day."
1: "Nothing to do?" asked the governor. "I don't understand. They are in prison. Of course they do nothing."
2: "But they should do something," said Gladys, pressing the point. "All men need something to do. Get them looms and let them weave themselves some clothes. Let them grow vegetables to eat. These men need something to do."
1: Gladys searched the governor's face for some sign of what he was thinking. Finally, the governor spoke.
3: "You have given me much to think about. We will talk about this again later."
1: Gladys thought of one more thing before she left. Boldly, she said, "I have promised the men you will not punish them for this. They have promised not to riot again." The prison governor nodded.
3: "As you wish," he said. "It is amazing you got them to stop, whatever you promised them."
1: Gladys smiled and turned to Feng.
2: "I will be back to visit you, and I will see what I can do for all of you."
1: Feng bowed deeply.
2: "Thank you, Ai Weidei," he replied.
1: It was several days before Gladys learned that the word Ai Weidei meant virtuous one. Only then did she understand that Feng, a Buddhist priest, had paid her, a Christian, a great compliment. Gladys was true to her word. She began to visit the prisoners every day. She read them stories from the Bible and taught them about basic hygiene. She also visited the prison governor every day until he agreed to make some changes in the way the prison was run. Since there was no money for extras, Gladys came up with her own ways of making the prisoners' lives more useful. Some friends of the governor agreed to donate 2 old looms to the prison, and Gladys begged yarn from the local merchants. She also begged a miller's wheel so that the prisoners could grind their own grain. Gladys even taught the men how to breed rabbits for sale. Within a few months of the riot, the prisoners were all warmly dressed and eating well. Gladys had kept her end of the bargain. News of the changes in the prison spread throughout the district. Soon everyone was calling Gladys Ai Weidei. Gladys Aylward, the housemaid from London, who, when she arrived 3 years before, had been viewed as nothing more than a foreign devil, had won a place in the hearts of the people of Yangcheng, first as the foot inspector, and now as a riot stopper and a prison reformer. What would be next? Chapter 11. Vehicles That Flew Like Insects. Gladys hurried along the narrow street past the coal merchant and the candle seller. She was on her way to the Yaman to report to the Mandarin. She visited him every time she came back from one of her foot inspection tours. Lately, her reports had all been the same. No more girls with bound feet were to be found in the district. The practice had been done away with. Gladys was thinking of how to make her report interesting when she noticed an old woman she'd never seen before sitting at the edge of the street. Gladys looked at her closely. The old woman was wearing heavy silver jewelry and jade hairpins, all of which were quite unusual in Yangcheng. But her bright green cloth shoes really caught Gladys's attention. Gladys had never seen anyone in Shaanxi province with shoes that color. It simply wasn't a color that was used for shoes. Curiosity got the better of her, and Gladys decided to find out a little more about the woman. She walked over to her. Just as she was about to say something, a tiny, scraggly child peered around from behind the woman. Gladys was horrified by the child's condition.
3: The child was dirty and dressed in rags, and her stomach poked out like that of a starving child. The little girl shielded her eyes from the sunlight and looked up at Gladys.
4: "This child is very sick," Gladys said to the woman.
5: "That's none of your business," replied the old woman with a strange accent. "Besides, if she dies, I can get another one to replace her any time I want."
4: "You're mistaken," said Gladys. "It is my business. I am Ai Weidei, and I am on my way to see the Mandarin himself. You had better do something with that girl, now."
3: She put as much authority into her voice as possible.
5: "Don't want her, don't need her," said the woman in a sing-song voice. "Give me $2 and she's yours."
3: Gladys recoiled in horror. The woman watched her shrewdly.
5: "All right, you drive a hard bargain. $1.50.
3: The woman delivered a smile that revealed an almost toothless mouth. Gladys was upset and angry. This stranger with green shoes was treating the little girl as if she were a goat or a chicken being bought for a feast.
4: "I don't buy children. I'm going to talk to the Mandarin about you," Gladys said, and with that, she walked off towards the Yaman.
3: An hour and a half later, after going through all the formalities of greeting the Mandarin and telling him about the child seller only 100 yards from the Yaman, Gladys asked him directly,
4: "What do we do about it?"
3: The Mandarin's eyes fixed on Gladys, and with great emphasis he said,
6: "We do not do anything. I agree it is not good that there are child sellers, but there is nothing we can do about it. The sellers belong to a powerful group of criminals. If we attempt to stop them or interfere in any way, they will make us very sorry."
3: After he had spoken, the Mandarin picked up his hammer and struck the gong beside his chair, signaling that the audience was over and that Gladys had been dismissed. As Gladys walked towards the door, the Mandarin gave a command.
6: "Under no circumstances are you to go near the child seller again, nor are you to repeat the conversation we had about it with anybody. That is an order."
3: Gladys's heart beat heavily in her chest. Mandarin or not, she knew she had to speak her mind. She turned to face him, bowed slightly again, and said,
4: "I came to China because God sent me. I did not come to obey your laws if they are different from the laws of my God. I will ask God what I should do about the child seller, and I will do as he says, not as you or anyone else tells me."
3: The Mandarin's mouth dropped open. Gladys supposed it was the first time anyone had ever spoken to him like that, and certainly the first time a woman had, and a foreign woman at that. She did not wait for his reaction. She bowed one last time, turned quickly, and walked away. Gladys was still trying to decide what to do about the situation when she turned into the street where she had seen the child seller. Sure enough, the woman was still there. As soon as the woman spotted Gladys, she yelled,
5: "Lady, I give you best bargain, only 150 cash.
4: "I don't have 150 cash, and besides, I don't want the child," Gladys shot back.
3: Even as these words came out of her mouth, Gladys realized she could not leave the little girl to possibly die in the hands of such a heartless person. She stopped and turned and stared at the woman.
4: "I do not have that much cash, but I will give you what I have in my pocket."
3: The woman smiled slyly.
5: "And how much would that be?" she asked.
3: Gladys fished around in her jacket pocket and pulled out a few copper cash coins, equal to 9 pence in English money. She held the coins out on her open palm for the woman to see.
5: "Done,"
3: the woman declared, grasping for the money.
5: "Take her away."
3: Gladys took the hand of the little girl, who she decided must be about 4 or 5 years old. Together, they continued on down the street. By the time Gladys reached the inn, the enormity of what she had just done began to dawn on her. She had just bought, or adopted, as she preferred to think of it, a little girl. Just like that, she had become a mother.
4: Ninepence, as the girl quickly became known, gulped down every scrap of food she was given. Within weeks, she had turned into a healthy, happy little girl. She loved living at the inn, and Gladys never had a moment of regret that she'd followed her heart and not the Mandarin's command. One day, after Ninepence had been living at the inn about 6 months, Gladys was standing on the upstairs balcony. Suddenly, she saw Ninepence come running through the gate into the courtyard.
7: "Ai Weiday!" Ninepence yelled. "Are you very hungry tonight?"
4: Gladys thought the question rather odd, but she answered it.
7: "Yes, I am, and Yang is making us a delicious millet stew."
4: Ninepence looked up at her.
7: "I'm going to eat a little less for dinner. If I eat a little less, would you eat a little less too?"
4: she asked.
7: "Why would we do that?" inquired Gladys. "I found a boy out here, and he is hungry," Ninepence said, pointing to the gate. "If I eat less and you eat less, and we put those two lesses together, we would have enough to feed him too."
4: Gladys smiled to herself. Ninepence was always on the lookout for children in need.
7: "Yes, I will eat less with you, and the boy can eat with us. Bring him in," she said.
4: And so it was that an 8-year-old orphan boy also became part of the family. Gladys named him Les in honor of their first meal together. Now that Gladys had 2 adopted children, she felt she should become a Chinese citizen so that no matter what happened, she would not have to be separated from them. She talked to the Mandarin about this matter, and even though she had taken Ninepence against his instructions, he agreed to help her. Together, they filled out many papers, and in 1936, Gladys Aylward became the first foreign missionary ever to become a Chinese citizen. About the same time, Mrs. Smith, her dear friend in Sichao, died. Throughout the 6 years Gladys had been in Yangcheng, Mrs. Smith had encouraged and supported her. She had been kind and understanding, not to mention the nearest person Gladys could have a conversation with in English after Mrs. Lawson died. Soon after, a Welsh couple, Jean and David Davies, came to Sichao to take Mrs. Smith's place. The Davies were an easygoing couple, and Gladys enjoyed their company, though she sometimes had to be reminded to speak to them in English because she'd become so used to speaking in the Yangcheng dialect. Life settled into a happy pattern for Gladys. A local convert who was a widow came to live at the inn to take care of the children when Gladys made her foot inspection tours. Almost every village that Gladys visited now had a small church. Often, when she was walking through the fields, Gladys would hear the sound of Christian hymns ringing through the valley. The local people loved to sing them as they worked. Gladys had made many friends among the muleteers, and every night the Inn of 8 Happinesses was filled to overflowing with them. Gladys's family was growing, too. Ninepence had found a toddler wandering alone on a hillside outside the city wall and had brought him home with her. Although Gladys had sent the town crier out day after day to find who the boy belonged to, no one ever claimed him. So Boa Boa became Gladys's 3rd child. That same year, the Yellow River, which borders Shaanxi Province to the south and west, flooded. Many refugees fled to higher ground in the mountains. One of them was a small boy named Francis, who had no one to take care of him. And Gladys took him into her growing family. The Mandarin gave Gladys her next child. He and Gladys had become good friends, and he trusted her judgment completely. He had responsibility for an 8-year-old orphan girl, and he decided that Gladys was the best person to look after her. The girl's name was Lan Xiang, and she joined Ninepence, Les, Boa Boa, and Francis at the Inn of 8 Happinesses. Of course, Gladys had plenty to keep her busy with 5 children to look after. But as each year went by, the people of Yangcheng District and the Mandarin began to rely on her more and more to help solve their problems. When the Mandarin had an important decision to make, he would seek Gladys for suggestions. When the prison governor wanted his children to go to school, he asked Gladys to start one, which she did. But there was one problem Gladys could not have solved, even if she'd known it was coming. At first, it didn't seem like anything unusual. Muleteers brought vague news about war. No one thought much of it because China had been at war with parts of itself or its neighbors for centuries. Gladys remembered not being able to get past Chita on the train because of an unofficial war between China and Russia. As time passed, however, this war began to sound different from other local wars. It wasn't just another border war. The Japanese had actually invaded Manchuria and set up their own government there. And they didn't seem satisfied with just occupying Manchuria. Japanese troops were now moving into more of northeastern China. Still, it all seemed such a long way away from Yangcheng, nestled among the arid peaks and valleys of southern Shaanxi province. Then, one clear spring morning in 1938, citizens of Yangcheng heard a strange buzzing sound in the air. They rushed from their houses and into the streets to see what could be making the sound. They scanned the skies. Soon their efforts were rewarded by the shapes of five airplanes glistening silver in the morning sun. A bright red dot on a white square decorated the airplane's wings. The townspeople cheered and applauded. None of them had ever seen an airplane before, though many had heard that there were vehicles that flew like insects. As the people watched, hatches on the underside of the planes opened, and what looked to the people like black boxes fell out. The townspeople cheered and applauded some more. Small children were swung up onto their parents' shoulders for a better look, and the entire Yamun guard was given permission to run outdoors to see the magnificent sight. Then the first black box hit the ground, producing a loud explosion. We hope you've enjoyed this selection from the best-selling Christian Heroes Then and Now series, Gladys Aylward, The Adventure of a Lifetime. 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

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Chapter 11. Vehicles that flew like insects. "Bombs!" someone yelled. "Get inside! They're bombs!" Hardly anyone knew what a bomb was, but people could see for themselves what a bomb did. The citizens of Yangcheng screamed and dove for cover. Throughout the city, bombs fell, making huge, gaping holes where there had been buildings and leaving people dead in the streets who moments before had thrilled to see their first airplane. Gladys was upstairs in the inn praying with some new converts when the attack occurred. She'd heard the planes at the last moment, and before she could react, a bomb had landed on the southeast corner of the inn. Gladys heard the deafening noise. The inn shuddered, and the floor on which she was standing gave way. Gladys crashed down to the floor below and lost consciousness. When she came to a short time later, her body was pinned under a crushing weight of bricks and beams. She could hear voices amid the sounds of destruction. She yelled for help. An hour later, the last pieces of timber were lifted off her legs, and she was free. She stood up gingerly. Her body was cut and bruised, but she had no broken bones. After a quick drink of water, Gladys set to work helping to free others who had been upstairs praying with her and were now trapped in the rubble. By lunchtime, they'd all been found and pulled out alive. But on the street outside the inn, another bomb had killed 9 villagers. It was nearly impossible for Gladys and the other townspeople to believe what had happened to them that bright spring morning. A normal morning had turned into a nightmare in the course of a few seconds. No one had had the slightest idea that the Japanese would bomb the village. In an instant, the townspeople's lives had been turned upside down. Gladys picked her way through what was left of the Inn of 8 Happinesses, looking for her first aid kit. As she searched, her children, who'd been in school when the attack occurred, came running through the gate. Gladys swept them up into her arms and kissed them, thankful that they were all safe. She fought back sobs as she imagined what it would have been like if even one of them had been killed. When they had finished hugging, Gladys told the children to stay near the inn and begin clearing away the rubble while she went into town to see what she could do to help. Minutes later, gripping her first aid kit, Gladys turned the corner at the end of the street. The town was devastated. Streets had enormous craters in them. Where there had been shops and houses, piles of rubble were smoldering. But it was the sight of the people, bleeding people, screaming people, dead people, that made Gladys stop in her tracks. Gladys looked down at her puny first aid kit.

to do. We will start here," she said, pointing to the spot where the groaning woman's head was protruding from the pile of bricks. "The injured people must be taken to the Yaman. The dead bodies must be dragged out the west gate and buried in one big plot in the cemetery, and we must clear a path through the main street." Gladys sounded a lot more confident than she felt. To her surprise, though, people began doing as she said. Gladys worked all afternoon and through the night, bandaging wounds and crudely setting broken bones. As the first hint of dawn touched the horizon, she looked up to see the Mandarin looming over her. How strange it was to see him walking alone without his sedan chair and servants. He bowed to Gladys, who bowed back. The simple act of bowing to her friend soothed her nerves. The Mandarin had been looking for Gladys. He had news, and it was not good. A messenger from the Mandarin of Luan had just reached Yangcheng to warn the people that the Japanese had captured Luan and were now marching towards Sichao. From there, it was only a 2 days' march to Yangcheng. With chilling clarity, Gladys understood why the Japanese had bombed Yangcheng. They were weakening the town so that when they invaded in a few days, it could be easily overrun. The destruction that lay around them was not the end of their suffering. It was only the beginning. Chapter 12. All That You Are and All That You Do. Soon everyone in Yangcheng understood that it was only a matter of time before the Japanese army arrived. After seeing the death and destruction the air raid had caused, nobody wanted to be around when the troops marched in. The Mandarin, Gladys, the prison governor, and an important merchant formed a relief committee. Together, they made decisions that would affect everyone in Yangcheng. The committee's first decision was that as soon as the dead had been buried, everyone should leave Yangcheng. If the citizens scattered among relatives and friends on the farms and in the tiny villages dotted over the mountains, they would have less chance of being caught by the enemy. This also meant that Yangcheng would be a ghost town when the Japanese arrived. Most of the buildings in the town were damaged or destroyed, and the committee hoped that if the people took their livestock and food supplies with them, the Japanese would have no reason to stay. Perhaps the soldiers would march right through Yangcheng so that later on the townspeople could return in safety. Everyone found somewhere to go. The prison governor chained the prisoners together and marched them off to nearby farmhouses. The Mandarin chose to take his wives and children to a small village in the foothills. Yang returned to his family in the countryside. And Gladys, who was now responsible for a band of about 40 people that included her children, orphans from the attack on Yangcheng, and new converts, went to the settlement of Bei Chai Chuang. Gladys knew the district better than any other person in all of Shaanxi. She had crisscrossed the region many times looking for girls with bound feet who might be tucked away on farms in the smallest valleys or in houses perched on the sides of mountains. Because of her travels, Gladys knew that Bei Chai Chuang was the perfect place for them all to go. Physically, it was well suited. Gladys doubted that the Japanese would ever find the place. It wasn't on any map, and there were no roads to it, just a steep climb over rocky outcrops. The whole community consisted of only 8 houses enclosed by a wall, but the houses weren't where Gladys intended to stay. In the surrounding hills were several large caves where the local herdsmen housed their goats, pigs, and sheep during the winter. The caves were warm and dry, but more importantly, they were almost impossible to spot from the outside. Not only were they a perfect hiding place, but Gladys had many friends among the people of Bei Chai Chuang. She knew she could count on them to share their food and show them kindness. With a heavy heart, Gladys led the group out of Yangcheng. As she walked through the west gate, she looked back one last time at the fairy tale city she called home. How different it looked now than when she'd first laid eyes on it from a mule train 8 years before. No longer were brightly colored banners waving in the breeze. The beautiful curved roofs were destroyed, and thin spirals of smoke still drifted upwards from the ruins. The smell of plum blossoms filled the air.

0: and Gladys wondered whether anyone would ever come back to Yangcheng to pick the plums. Tears slid down her cheeks as she reached for Boa Boa's hand and began the trek from Yangcheng to the caves of Beichaichuang. It took nearly a whole day for the weary group to reach their destination. The people of Beichaichuang welcomed them warmly, and soon the caves were swept and made ready for the guests. That night, as they sat around a campfire inside the cave, Gladys and some of the others told the people of Beichaichuang the terrible story of the attack on Yangcheng. The local farmers promised to take scouting trips to Yangcheng to see what had happened. The next night, a farmer reported he had seen columns of Japanese soldiers dressed in khaki uniforms with packs on their backs marching toward the east gate of Yangcheng. A week later, another farmer reported seeing them all marching out the west gate. Gladys smiled at his report. The Japanese had indeed passed through Yangcheng. Gladys's plan had worked. It would only be a matter of time before Gladys and the others could go back home. Several members of the group were anxious to find out whether the Japanese had done any more damage to their homes and whether any of their relatives had made it back to town. Gladys had volunteered to creep back into Yangcheng and see what was happening there. It took her most of the day to sneak back. She kept a lookout at every turn for men in khaki uniforms, but she saw none. Gladys reached Yangcheng in the late afternoon. Long shadows stretched down the mountainside as she crept through the west gate. No people were gathered by the gate to sell cloth and vegetables. No gatekeeper was waving as she entered, and no laughing children were running through the streets. An eerie silence hung over the once bustling town, now deserted. Gladys didn't want to stay in Yangcheng a minute longer than she had to. Gladys quickly made her way to the Inn of Eight Happinesses and picked her way silently through its mangled remains. She sat on the edge of the Kang. For a moment, the room echoed in her mind with the laughter of the muleteers, the songs of the new converts, and the elastic Bible stories Yang had told. But all of that was gone now, swept away by the evil of war. A piece of paper on the floor caught Gladys's attention. She bent to pick it up. It was a card she'd written 7 years before to Mrs. Lawson, dated a week before her friend had died. It read, "I can do all things through God who strengthens me." As Gladys tucked the card into her jacket pocket, she heard a terrifying sound. Gunfire, and lots of it. She heard yelling, too. Not yelling in Chinese, but in Japanese. Gladys lowered herself to the floor and lay completely still. One of two things must have happened, she decided. Either the Japanese troops had not all left town after all, or they had come back. Whichever it was, Gladys knew she had to get out of town without delay. Slowly, she stood up, took a deep breath to control her shaking, and began creeping towards the east gate, the closest gate to the inn. She stayed in the shadows, but when she got within sight of the east gate, her heart sank. The gate was bolted shut. The only way out of Yangcheng was through the west gate. Gladys checked to make sure the way was clear. This time, she didn't creep along in the shadows. She stepped out into the middle of the battle-scarred street and ran as fast as she could towards the west gate. She was gasping for breath when the west gate came into view. Although the gate was still open, she suddenly knew she should be cautious. Gladys stopped running and began inching her way along in the shadows again. She was about 5 feet from the gate when she froze. Gunfire was exploding so close to her, she could feel its vibrations as it hit the wall. She looked around in a panic. Was someone shooting at her? Her eyes drifted upwards. To her surprise, on top of the wall were 8 nationalist Chinese soldiers with their rifles pointed out over the wall. Gladys had no idea that any nationalist troops were left in the area. Gladys fell to her hands and knees and crawled along until she could peer through a crack between the edge of the wall and the gate. Outside the wall and to the left, she caught a glimpse of Japanese uniforms and rifle barrels jutting out from behind some rocks. The sun was setting, and Gladys didn't know what to do. She was sure the soldiers would close the gate at any moment to keep the Japanese out. But being trapped inside Yang Cheng would be very dangerous. She had no choice. She was going to have to sneak out through the gate in the midst of the gunfight. Gladys peered through the crack again. To the right, and about 5 yards outside the wall, was a wheat field. The spring crop was almost 2 feet tall, and Gladys decided that if she could make it that far, she could crawl through the wheat without being seen. Her one advantage was that the Japanese wouldn't be expecting anyone to flee out the gate. Once Gladys made up her mind to run, it was only a matter of timing. All she had to do was wait for some sort of distraction and then run as hard as she could. Her heart beat so loudly, she wondered whether the soldiers above could hear it. She waited. Suddenly, she saw a hand grenade being lobbed over the wall towards the Japanese. This was her chance. With all her might, she sprinted out the gate and dove face first into the wheat. Quickly, she pulled herself along on her elbows towards the center of the field. The wheat stalks stabbed at her, and the rocks ripped at her elbows and knees as she wormed her way towards safety. Gladys scrambled on, staying low against the setting sun, until she finally felt safe enough to stand up. She dusted herself off, found the mule trail, and followed it a short distance until she came to a fork. One branch, which was used in bad weather, carved a steep path along the top of the mountain. It would be a dangerous route to travel at night. If she slipped and fell, Gladys knew it was unlikely her body would ever be found. The other path, the safer path, followed a stream bed that overflowed with water in the rainy season. But it was spring, and the stream bed was dry. Gladys took a few steps along this trail before she stopped in her tracks. A horrible thought occurred to her. If more Japanese soldiers were on their way back to Yangcheng, the trail she was on was the one they would most certainly use. But she had nowhere to hide along this trail. There were no trees or rocky outcrops to conceal her. She immediately knew that despite the danger, she had to take the other trail. She felt in her pocket for the card she'd picked up from the floor of the inn. She squeezed the card, thought about the words written on it, and took a deep breath. Then she turned around and headed for the other branch of the trail. As fast as she could, she climbed the steep path that zigzagged along the ridge. She'd gone about half a mile up the trail when below her she heard a crunching sound. It was soft at first, but then it grew louder. Gladys recognized the sound of hundreds of boots marching over rocks. She lay down against a rock and peered over the edge of the ridge into the dusky darkness. She could make out the shape of soldiers on the move. Had Gladys stayed on the other trail, she would have walked right into these Japanese soldiers with glistening bayonets at the ends of their rifles. Gladys spent the night huddled in the crevice of rock, high on the ridge above the gorge the soldiers had marched through. In the morning, she completed her journey back to Bei Chai Chuang. The news she reported was grim. It would not be wise to go back to Yangcheng for quite some time. They would have to stay longer in the caves. Over the next few weeks, a steady trickle of sick and wounded people found their way to the cave of Ai Weidei. The people knew that Gladys would nurse them and give them food. By the end of a month, the cave had been transformed into a hospital. Gladys made visits to the nearby villages where groups of Christians were staying. She also made several trips back to Yangcheng, where the Mandarin and some residents had drifted back and resettled. Even though the Japanese troops seemed to have forgotten about the town, Gladys didn't feel it was safe enough yet for her to return permanently. As 1939 began, an uneasy peace settled over the Yangcheng district. Although not many mule trains made it through from Sichao, many things had returned to a familiar pattern. That is, until news filtered back that the Japanese army was on the march again and headed towards Yangcheng. This time, however, the Nationalist Chinese Army had a plan. although the plan was almost as terrifying as another Japanese invasion. The army instructed the Mandarins throughout the area to follow what they called a scorched earth policy. Gladys listened in horror as the Mandarin explained to her what the policy meant. "We have been instructed to flee into the hills and leave nothing behind that the Japanese would find useful." Gladys frowned. "Nothing?" "Yes," the Mandarin nodded sadly. "Nothing is to be left behind. The animals that cannot be moved are to be slaughtered, and the crops are to be burned in the fields." Gladys listened in horror as the Mandarin explained to her what the policy meant. "We have been instructed to flee into the hills and leave nothing behind that the Japanese would find useful." Gladys frowned. "Nothing?" "Yes," the Mandarin nodded sadly. "Nothing is to be left behind. The animals that cannot be moved are to be slaughtered, and the crops are to be burned in the fields."
1: "But what about the people?" Gladys asked. "Their crops are the only thing that will stop them from starving to death during the winter, and it's almost harvest time."
0: The Mandarin looked grim. "I know it is difficult, but if we leave nothing of any value for the Japanese, they will not stay here. Where will they get food or shelter?"
1: "Shelter?" echoed Gladys.
0: "Yes, shelter," he replied. "We have also been instructed to destroy the roof of every building within the city walls. The Japanese are not to be allowed a single place where they can find shelter for their troops along the way." Gladys shook her head with despair. It seemed amazing to her that the Chinese national government would ask these people, who had been through so much, to destroy their last few possessions. Finally, Gladys sighed. "Perhaps they are right. Who is to know what to do these days?" The Mandarin sat down beside her. How different their meetings were now than a year ago. He had been the high and exalted one in the district, and she had been the humble foot inspector. Now they sat as equals, both caught in a web of destruction and violence beyond anything either of them could have imagined.
2: "I have one particular worry," the Mandarin continued. "It is the pagoda of the scorpion."
0: Gladys frowned as she pictured the pagoda, an ugly building near the north wall of town. No one she recalled lived in it, and she couldn't imagine why anyone would be particularly concerned about pulling off its roof.
1: "What is the problem?" she inquired.
2: "It is said that many hundreds of years ago, a giant scorpion roamed the hills of Yangcheng. He killed many people, and one day the townspeople decided to trap the scorpion. The story goes that while the scorpion was asleep, the townspeople brought stones and built a pagoda over him. When he woke up, he was trapped, and he has been trapped in the pagoda ever since. It became known as the Pagoda of the Scorpion. As a result, I cannot get anyone to pull the roof off the pagoda because they're convinced they would be letting out the giant scorpion."
0: We hope you've enjoyed this selection from the best-selling Christian Heroes Then and Now series, Gladys Aylward, The Adventure of a Lifetime. 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
1: Today, on The Voice of Prophecy, we're going to look at the increasingly popular claim that the New Testament is the work of the Roman Emperor Constantine, and we'll look at whether or not you can believe that the New Testament you now have is the one that the apostles intended you to have.

0: welcome to another edition of the Voice of Prophecy. Today we're going to look at Constantine's Bible. You know, a few years back I was visiting the city of Rome, which I've got to say is one of my all-time favorite places. And a friend and I decided we were going to go and find the Milvian Bridge, which is just a little ways off of the usual tourist destinations. And the reason I wanted to see that bridge is because it played such a pivotal role in the development of Western civilization. That bridge, the Milvian Bridge, provides the backdrop for one of those moments in history when absolutely everything changes. Now, when I got there, when I found the bridge, it was everything that I hoped for. I mean, it wasn't fancy, it's not well marked, but it was definitely an item I wanted to cross off of my bucket list. You see, back in the 4th century, in the year 312 AD to be exact, the Milvian Bridge in Rome was an important access point across the Tiber River. And on October 28 of that year, happens to be my birthday, October 28 of that year, I can always remember the date. On that day in 312, it became a flashpoint in this battle between two Roman emperors. You see, after the Emperor Diocletian stepped down, retired in 305 AD, there was kind of this four-way contest to see who would become the one and only ruler of the empire. Now, I'm simplifying that a little bit. It was really a more complex story, but that's kind of what happened. And by 312 AD, at Milvian Bridge, there were two contenders for the western part of the empire. There was the Emperor Maxentius and the Emperor Constantine. Now, of course, you already know who won the battle. At least you would know if you weren't sleeping your way through history class. Constantine won that fight at that bridge, and he only had half the force of Maxentius. But you know, it's not really the military victory at Milvian Bridge that proves to be the most important component to this story. That's not really the reason I'm fascinated by the bridge. What gets my attention is what happened the day before on October 27. That's the day when Constantine allegedly had his famous vision, or, according to some accounts, he had a dream. So whether it was a dream or a vision, it kind of goes like this. Constantine suddenly sees a cross up in the sky. Some accounts say it was superimposed over the sun, and then he heard a voice commanding him in Latin, "In hoc signo vinces." So all the Latin majors out there, you're going to have to forgive my pronunciation. I'm guessing at it. It's been years since I sat in a Latin class. But it was "In hoc signo vinces," which is Latin for "In this sign you will conquer." In other words, in the sign of the cross. And as the story goes, Constantine took that to mean that he would from now on, be fighting under the protection of the Christian God. And when he won the Battle of Milvian Bridge, he declared the Roman Empire to be Christian, that he would be fighting under the Christian God. And he himself became a Christian, although there's some question mark over that, and he converts the entire empire, or at least opens the entire empire, to Christianity. Now, his soldiers were told to put a Christian cross on their shields, or more accurately, a symbol known as a key row. Now, those are two letters of the Greek alphabet. The key row is kind of like this slanted letter X with the top bent over, so it looks like a P or an R. And that's a symbol you can still see a lot of in some Christian communities, and in particular in the Church of Rome, where you would expect to find it. Now, on one account, one thing that I read, it actually says that Constantine took some of his soldiers and marched them through the Tiber River, and when they came out the other side, he said, "There, now you're all baptized Christians." So this is the big moment in history when the tide turns in the Roman Empire in favor of Christianity. This is the moment when Christianity finally comes into favor with the Romans. This is the moment when the persecution stops. Diocletian had been particularly hostile to Christians, forbidding them from holding public office or serving in the military. Christians were outcasts with him. And Diocletian, after consulting with the Oracle of Apollo, who was the sun god, or a variation of it, he launched one of the bloodiest persecutions of Christians in the entire history of Christianity up to that point. In 303, Diocletian publishes something called the Edict Against the Christians, and he orders the destruction of Christian churches all across the empire. And then a fire breaks out in the imperial palace, and the Christians get the blame. And after the fire, Diocletian unleashes unspeakable cruelties on the followers of Jesus. And I can't even tell you about most of it, because it's the kind of stuff that would keep you awake at night if you knew about it. The persecution lasts on and off, this brutal persecution, for about 10 years, which is why a lot of Bible students believe that the persecutions mentioned in Revelation 2 verse 10 are said to last for 10 days, because days are often used to represent years in the prophecies of the Bible. So, after the persecution, you can imagine the relief that Christians felt when the Roman emperor suddenly becomes a Christian. The persecution stops. Religious liberty is reinstated. And most importantly, Christianity suddenly becomes fashionable. You see, when your life is on the line, you have to mean it to be a Christian, to be a part of the movement. But when it suddenly becomes the thing to do, when it becomes a means of earning the emperor's favor, well, it's at that point that some of the early fervor and doctrinal certainty of the early church starts to get compromised. You suddenly have Roman pagans, that is, joining the Christian church, even if they don't mean it, even if they're just going through the motions. And that much is pretty solid history. A lot of the problems we have in the world of religion today can actually be traced back to this point in history, when the church and the state were suddenly blended, which history has told us since is almost never a good idea. Now, what's interesting about this whole story is the fact that Constantine himself apparently put off his own baptism until shortly before his death, which makes me question the depth of his personal religious conviction. I mean, don't get me wrong. There's no question the emperor went Christian. There's no question he made it the religion of the empire. But was his political motive stronger than his religious motive? And to what extent did Constantine actually hinder the advancement of Christianity by introducing uniquely Roman political features into the practice of the faith? I guess only time and eternity are going to tell us what the emperor's motives really were, and we could spend hours talking about Roman political influence on the practice of Christianity, but for the time being, for our purposes today, I want to turn to a famous church council in 325 AD, called by Constantine in the city of Nicaea. And the reason we need to look at that council is because it is becoming increasingly popular today to suggest that not only did Constantine's conversion lead to a blending of paganism with Christian practice, but that Constantine also determined which books would appear in your Christian New Testament. And we really want to look at that claim. So we're going to take a short break. I'll be back in just a moment.
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0: And we're back from our break, and today on The Voice of Prophecy, we're talking about the Emperor Constantine and the obvious influence he has had on the practice of Christianity over the last 1,700 years. Prior to the emperor's conversion, Christianity was a persecuted faith, and then suddenly it becomes the faith of the whole empire. And as you might expect, it started to take on a distinctly Roman flavor. And that, of course, really shaped the history of Western Europe in particular. But now let's go to 325 AD, and let's talk about the Council of Nicaea. It was the first so-called ecumenical council, unless, of course, you count the meeting held in Jerusalem in Acts chapter 15. This would be the first ecumenical council. There were a number of issues on the agenda, but there were two issues in particular that really occupied the council's attention. One of those issues was the selection of a unified date for the celebration of Easter, because different churches celebrated it at different times. And picking a single date was an attempt to unify global Christianity, or more exactly, the Christianity of the Roman Empire, because there were absolutely Christians outside of the Roman Empire. So one issue, the date for Easter. The other big agenda item had to do with the nature of Jesus. And this was the really big item, the reason they called the council. You see, a renegade priest by the name of Arius was out there promoting the idea that Jesus was actually a subordinate being to God the Father. He suggested that Jesus was actually created by God at some point. And while Jesus might have existed before his birth as a human being, he was nevertheless still a created lesser being. And as you can imagine, that was a serious problem for most Christian believers who long believed in the divinity of Christ. It was well established by this point. Out of 300-some bishops in attendance at the Council of Nicaea, there were only two who refused to sign a document we know today as the Nicene Creed, a document designed to refute the heresy of Arianism and confirm the divinity of Christ. And that was the big idea at the Council of Nicaea. That is the primary reason that they called the council. But in recent years, it's also become popular to suggest that the Council of Nicaea also decided which books would go into the New Testament and which ones would not. And in particular, they picked four gospels out of supposedly dozens and dozens of available versions of the gospel. And maybe the most notable example of this in recent times would be Dan Brown's Da Vinci Code, which is only a work of fiction. That's where you find it in the bookstore, under fiction. But still, Dan Brown kind of gave this concept new wings in our day and age. He suggested that the early Christians thought of Jesus as nothing but a mere mortal, a mere human being, and that Constantine basically collated an entirely new Bible at the Council of Nicaea, a Bible that left out any reference to Jesus not being divine. And of course, this whole idea has been bolstered by the recent popularity of alternate gospel accounts, like the long-lost Gospel of Judas, which got this huge push from National Geographic just a few years ago. So here's the question I want to ask. Did Constantine really invent the divinity of Christ, and did he essentially give us the New Testament? Did Constantine edit the Bible? Did he scale down the number of gospel accounts to consolidate his own political power? Well, the answer to that is no. Now, for the record, I'm not a fan of Constantine, and I do think there are clear examples where his influence over the Christian faith was absolutely detrimental to its practice, no question about it. But this idea that he basically invented the divinity of Christ and that he gave us the New Testament, well, that's ludicrous. Even liberal scholars like Bart Ehrman, a guy who thinks the New Testament contains, quote, lies, even Bart Ehrman admits that the divinity of Christ was well established in the first century of the church. Here, let me read something he said about the Da Vinci Code. This is quoting Bart Ehrman now. Our earliest surviving Christian author is the Apostle Paul. Paul was producing his letter about 20 or 30 years after Jesus' death, 250 years before the Council of Nicaea. And in them, it becomes abundantly clear that Paul understands that Jesus was, in some sense, divine. And that's the end of the quote. Now remember, this isn't Billy Graham, this isn't William Lane Craig, this isn't Ravi Zacharias, this is Bart Ehrman, a guy who struggles with the idea that the New Testament is actually divinely inspired. If somebody would want to support the idea that the divinity of Christ happened 300 years later, that was a new idea, it would be a guy like Bart. But he doesn't do it because he knows that's not true. The idea is nonsense. And this idea that the canon of the New Testament just suddenly came into existence at the Council of Nicaea, look, the canon of the New Testament, the books of the New Testament, that wasn't even on the agenda. There is no record of these guys discussing that topic. You know, in recent years, I've heard all sorts of people say that back in the 4th century, there were dozens and dozens and dozens of competing gospel accounts written by all kinds of authors. And out of all those different gospels, the Council of Nicaea picked the four that you have today, Matthew, Mark, Luke, and John. But again, it's nonsense. This just isn't true. The New Testament didn't just pop into existence after Constantine converted. It's not like Christians suddenly realized they should probably have a Bible, but for 300 years they had no scriptures of their own. Now, it is true that the final canon of the New Testament did develop over time, but don't let anybody ever tell you that there wasn't widespread agreement very early on. We unfortunately live in a world where a lot of people are getting the religious information from 3-minute YouTube videos or through internet memes that get passed around on Facebook. But very few people actually take the time to look at real history. Honestly, the past isn't shrouded in mystery, at least not enough to warrant all these conspiracy theories. We actually have a great deal of historical certainty about where we come from as Christians, and it's probably time for Christian believers to spend more time learning about the origins of their faith. At the end of the 2nd century, the early church father and Greek theologian Irenaeus wrote a book called Against Heresies. And that was a book designed to deal with the inroads that Gnostics were making into Christianity. Now, the Gnostics were dualists who were almost the opposite of the Arians. See, while Arius denied that Jesus was fully God, the Gnostics were almost at the other end of the spectrum. They denied that God could possibly be physical or material. So Jesus didn't come as God in human flesh. They denied that. And I guess we could probably discuss that for an entire program on another day, but what's really important for our discussion right now is the fact that Irenaeus, essentially a century and a half before the Council of Nicaea, identifies 4 Gospels, and only 4. Now, if there were 80-some competing Gospels at the Council of Nicaea, how could Irenaeus possibly name the 4 that you have in your New Testament right now? Don't you think that's a good question? I'm going to come back in just a moment after our break, and we'll talk about how he managed to pull that off.
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0: Welcome back from the break. Today we're talking about this whole idea that the New Testament was manufactured at the Council of Nicaea, that Constantine blacklisted all kinds of other Gospels in order to push through his own personal agenda. And just before the break, I was talking about Irenaeus, an early church scholar who mentions the 4 Gospels we now have, and he mentions them in a book called Against Heresies. Now, that's a book he wrote sometime between 175 AD and 185 AD, which puts him almost a century and a half before the Council of Nicaea. And what's more, we actually have a direct line from Irenaeus back to the first apostles. As it turns out, Irenaeus was a disciple of Polycarp, who was the bishop of Smyrna. And Polycarp was a disciple of John, the same John who wrote the book of Revelation. And it's important to notice that Irenaeus doesn't mention 10 Gospels. He doesn't mention 50 Gospels or 100 Gospels. He mentions 4, Matthew, Mark, Luke, and John, the same ones we have in our New Testament. In fact, Irenaeus makes a really interesting observation. He says that we probably shouldn't be surprised that there are four Gospels because four is a big number in the history of God's people. In the throne room of God, for example, there are four different faces on the living creatures, a lion, an ox, an eagle, and a man. So Irenaeus compares those faces to the four Gospel accounts. He says, it's only natural there are four different witnesses to the life and ministry of Jesus. So let's ask this. How did he happen to know which books would be the four Gospels without the help of Constantine? If there were really dozens and dozens of alternatives, how did he manage to land on the right ones? Well, the answer is remarkably simple. The New Testament canon was well formed long before the Council of Nicaea. And if you go digging back in real history, you'll find that Irenaeus is by no means the only one. Clement of Alexandria, writing in the last half of the 2nd century, gives us the same four Gospels, Matthew, Mark, Luke, and John. Justin Martyr, who lived in the first half of the 2nd century, along with one of his students, a guy by the name of Tatian, he mentions that there are two Gospels written by apostles and two Gospels that are written by non-apostles. And of course, that's absolutely true of the Gospels we have today. Matthew and John are the names of two of Jesus' disciples, and Mark and Luke are not. So how did all these guys get it right without the help of the Council of Nicaea? You even have this guy by the name of Papias. And this one is really interesting, to me at least, because Papias says in 125 AD, and that's a very early date, he says that he actually heard the Apostle John preaching. That's right, he heard him. And it's the right time frame because John probably wrote Revelation sometime in the mid-90s of the first century. So it's highly likely Papias did hear him. And here's what he writes about that experience. He says, and I'm quoting him now, and the presbyter, that's his word for John the Revelator, the presbyter said this, Mark, having become the interpreter of Peter, wrote down accurately whatever he remembered. It was not, however, in exact order that he related the sayings or deeds of Christ, for he neither heard the Lord nor accompanied him. But afterward, as I said, he accompanied Peter, who accommodated his instructions to the necessities of his hearers, but with no intention of giving a regular narrative of the Lord's sayings. Wherefore Mark made no mistake in thus writing some things as he remembered them. For of one thing he took special care, not to omit anything that he heard, and not to put anything fictitious into the statements. Matthew put together the oracles of the Lord in the Hebrew language, and each one interpreted them as best he could. So now we have this early account dating back to a sermon that John preached in 90 AD, or pretty close to that, where it says Mark was writing down what Peter told him. This is someone who remembers the care and attention the disciples put into writing the life of Jesus. This is someone who remembers what happened firsthand. He was there. And he says Matthew compiled a gospel too. And what does that mean for our New Testament? It means that very early on, Christians understood that the four gospels you have in your Bible today are precisely the four gospels God intended you to have. And I suppose we could go on and on and on because we have by no means exhausted the evidence. There are lists of books that date back to the earliest centuries of the church that clearly demonstrate that our New Testament was well defined long before the Council of Nicaea. We have Ignatius, who talks of Paul's inspired letters. We have Polycarp quoting from the book of Ephesians. We have Clement, who quotes from the book of 1 Corinthians in the oldest non-biblical letter ever written by a Christian leader. We have the epistle of Barnabas, which quotes the Gospel of Matthew as scripture 100 years before Constantine. Look, there's so much evidence that you can rest easy with the New Testament you have. You can believe it. And if you want to study, there is no shortage of opportunity to learn more. Actually, if you want to get your facts from someplace other than YouTube or Facebook, then go to a place like iTunes U. There's all kinds of stuff there. Listen to a credible New Testament scholar, someone like Dr. Michael J. Kruger from Reformed Theological Seminary. I think you're going to be blown away by how much we do know. And if you're not into iTunes U, then go and look up some of the reliable Christian historians. There are lots of them, because you will discover, as Peter once wrote, we have not been following fables. Look, folks, this really happened. Jesus really lived. He really died. He really came back from the dead. The history is reliable. God really did come to this world in human flesh, and he lived among us, and he taught us, and he died among us, and he rose from the dead. Look, go back and read it. It's time to stop reading what people say about the Bible. And it's time to stop building your religious experience on TV specials like Mysteries of the Bible or all those types of shows where the producers know that you've got to start a controversy to get an audience. Those guys are doing it for the money. But really, do you want to build your religious education on a pop documentary written by someone who may or may not actually know God? Go back and read your Bible. It's time for Christians to get re-anchored in the Word. Get acquainted with Matthew, Mark, Luke, and John. I think you'll be shocked at how factual they are. It doesn't read like mythology, even though people want you to believe that. It doesn't sound like a tale of pagan deities, even though people want you to believe that Jesus is just the same as a Greek or Roman god. And if you don't actually go and read the Bible, you might be inclined to believe these people. But please, go and read it, because you will see that it does not read like they say it does. It reads like history. It reads like it was written by people who actually saw what they are talking about. Look, maybe today, as we're getting to the close of this broadcast, let me finish with these words from the Apostle Peter, found in 2 Peter 1, verse 16 and onward. For we did not follow cleverly devised myths when we made known to you the power and coming of our Lord Jesus Christ, but we were eyewitnesses of His majesty. For when He received honor and glory from the Father, and the voice was borne to Him by the majestic glory, "This is My beloved Son, with whom I am well pleased," we ourselves heard this very voice born from heaven, for we were with Him on the holy mountain. And we have the prophetic word more fully confirmed, to which you will do well to pay attention as to a lamp shining in a dark place, until the day dawns and the morning star rises in your hearts. Knowing this first of all, that no prophecy of Scripture comes from someone's own interpretation, for no prophecy was ever produced by the will of man, but men spoke from God as they were carried along by the Holy Spirit. Peter wrote that a long time before Constantine lived. And he said, we did not follow cleverly devised myths. And I think you really owe it to yourself to go back and see what he says. These people really believed someone came back from the dead. They really believed he was God in human flesh. And more than that, they saw it with their own eyes. And they did this at a time when there was nothing to gain and everything to lose by living as a Christian. So really, that's my challenge to you. Give it a try. Go back and read it. What do you have to lose? If the apostles are telling the truth, you have everything to gain. I'm Sean Boonstra. Thanks for listening to The Voice of Prophecy.
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0: Is it possible to know everything about everything? Well, I know you don't think you do. Sometimes people give the impression that they think they know that much, but it is simply impossible. Some people have a hard time believing something unless they know all about it. Some people don't believe in the Bible because they don't understand everything in it. Well, I'll admit there are some things hard to be understood. But do you understand everything about the genetic modifications in BT corn? Do you understand everything about the GPS system in your tractor? Or everything about your office computer? Yeah, right. I hardly understand a computer, period. Then why not give the Bible a chance? It's good we don't understand everything about the Bible or God for that matter. If we did, then God would be no smarter than we. Thank God that isn't the case. So when something doesn't make sense, wouldn't it make sense to trust God in His wisdom? This is Rod Bieber with Seed Time and Harvest.
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2: When we commit to doing what Barna found, that successful parents emphasize that the children learn how to pray, study the Bible, and worship, when that becomes a daily experience, it's just like breathing. 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This is the bread of life, the spiritual food that will feed them and nourish them. You are not to pray occasionally, and when you have a large day's work to do, neglect it. In thus doing, you lead your children to look upon prayer as of no special consequence.

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Jerusalem and in all Judea and in Samaria and unto the othermost part of the earth. Acts chapter 1, verse 8. The power of the Holy Spirit, that's what it will take to reach the world for Jesus. Acts chapter 1, verse 8. Start where you are and then expand out. That is what God's

0: that the Holy Ghost is come upon you. And ye shall be witnesses unto me, both in Jerusalem and in all Judea and in Samaria and unto the othermost part of the earth. Acts chapter 1, verse 8.
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radio. We'll sing and shout the victory. Yeah, we'll sing. No more shame, no more struggle. 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No more searching, for we will see your glory. We will see the glory of your face. We will see your glory. 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
1: Welcome to the Meaningful Science of the Times program, which is sponsored by the Guthrie Center Seventh-day Adventist Church. My name is Pastor Steve, and I will be your host for this journey in the Bible. The Bible is infinite in its wisdom and knowledge. And as we go through this journey together, you may not agree with everything that I say. So I encourage you to be like the faithful Bereans, who searched the scriptures to see if what Paul was saying was true. And it's a good idea to have your Bible handy, as we will cite many Bible references. And if you need a transcript of this message, you can contact me at PastorSteve@netins.net. I will repeat this address at the end of the message. Our program is modeled after the sons of Issachar, a tribe of Israel, with the commendation that they understood the signs of the times. As our name suggests, we are very interested in the second coming or advent of Jesus. While there are many teachings on the specific signs, which can cause fear and concern, our intention is to educate people on the nature of the signs so that they can be prepared for what is happening and will happen in the world prior to the return of Christ. In other words, we want to provide useful applications that can benefit each person's life. Our program today is titled, Our Greatest Hope. In the last program, we dealt with the issue of fear and how our trust in God will overcome our fear. And the antidote that God uses to defeat fear is hope. Hope is the essence of our victory. So we shall explore our greatest hope in this message. The reality of life is that we will face challenges and even crises as we experience the journey that is called life. Some of these challenges will be small, some will be large, and some may even amount to a crisis. We cannot avoid these trials, so it matters how we deal with them. Some people may choose to give up in the midst of trials, but God wants us to persevere through the trial so that He can do a work in our life. So what gets us through the various trials that we face? The answer is hope. With hope, we can endure the great trials of life and emerge on the other side a better person. Without hope, we are destined to succumb to all the negative outcomes of the trial. In other words, we can either conquer the trial or it will conquer us. A great example of this situation is the reaction of the disciples regarding the crucifixion of Jesus. For 3.5 years, they were riding a spiritual high, watching Jesus perform miracle after miracle. But one night, all that changed. Jesus was arrested, beaten, crucified, and buried. And with that burial went all their hope. But that Sunday morning, their hope was restored with the resurrection of Jesus. The restored hope went on to turn the known world upside down with the message of the gospel. We can see from this example the power of hope to transform the life of the believer. So, what is hope? There are two kinds of hope. There is a human hope, which is more of a wish. For example, I hope that it doesn't rain tomorrow, while another person may hope that it does rain tomorrow. We hope that we will be financially secure, or that we hope for wonderful relationships. Hope in these instances is more speculative in that maybe it will happen and maybe it won't happen. But biblical hope, the other kind of hope, is not a wish. It is rock solid in its essence. We can discover biblical hope in Hebrews chapter 11, verse 1. Now faith is the substance of things hoped for, the evidence of things not seen. At first glance, this verse may seem a bit cryptic, so let's break it down to understand its meaning. Faith, in its basic essence, is trust in God. It's making God the priority of our life. Exodus chapter 20, verse 3, "Thou shalt have no other gods before me." Jesus said in Matthew chapter 22, verse 37, "Thou shalt love the Lord thy God with all thy heart, with all thy soul, and with all thy mind." God must be the priority of our life and the focal point of our attention and efforts. God is the source of all truth, so if we seek truth elsewhere, we will not get the full account as we would if we seek truth in God's special word. Substance. Hope is a firm foundation to our faith. Our hope is not based on abstract or nebulous concepts, but is instead based on the proven word of God. There is nothing more real or true than the Holy Scriptures. The Scriptures have been proven true historically, as verified by modern archaeological excavations and references found in ancient secular writings. Prophetically, as the ancient prophets accurately foretold the details of the life of Jesus as well as end time events. But perhaps the greatest proof is the manner in which the basest of sinners can be transformed into loving and dedicated believers. This transformative power of the Word of God is a true miracle. Hope. It's waiting on God with joy and full confidence. Paul states that we have confidence in Philippians chapter 1, verse 6. Being confident of this very thing, that he which hath begun a good work in you will perform it until the day of Jesus Christ. God did not call us to him just so we could remain who we are. It is God's intention to transform every believer into the character of Christ if we will allow him to do so. Evidence. Proof by testing. We have evidence of God's faithfulness to us because he has come through for us in the past. We can take that evidence and have confidence that God will come through for us in the present and in the future. The result of the application of the scripture is that our faith is based on a solid understanding of God's purposes and his plan of salvation, of which we can be confident that God will fulfill. We have evidence or proof of God's faithfulness in that he has helped us and delivered us through trials in the past, so we know he will help and deliver us in the present and in the future. The Apostle Paul expands on the issue of hope in his letter to the Romans. We shall start our exploration of this reference in hope in chapter 5, verses 1 and 2. Therefore, having been justified by faith, we have peace with God through our Lord Jesus Christ, through whom also we have access by faith into this grace in which we stand and rejoice in hope of the glory of God. What is the glory of God? The glory of God is his plan of salvation. We need to understand that God created humanity because he wanted to express his love to us. But God knew that humanity would sin and thus reject him, which would not allow him to pour out his love in the manner that he wanted. God had two choices. He could have destroyed humanity and started over, or he could institute a plan to redeem humanity from their fallen state. What is so wonderful about God is that way before he created humanity, he had already planned our redemption. We can trust God because he is so interested in us that he foreordained our redemption. And if he foreordained our redemption, then he will fulfill it as he promised. This is the foundation of our hope. Paul continues on in verses 3 and 4 to explain how our hope is increased by his power. And not only that, but we also glory in tribulations, knowing that tribulation produces perseverance, and perseverance character, and character hope. Many people wonder why we have to go through trials and challenges. If God is so powerful, then he should keep us from problems. If God did that, he would not be loving, for it is the trials of life that build our godly character. The godly character that God is building in us is the fruit of the Spirit, found in Galatians chapter 5, verses 22 and 23. But the fruit of the Spirit is love, joy, peace, long-suffering, kindness, goodness, faithfulness, gentleness, self-control. Against such there is no law. God is building this character in us for preparation for our eternal kingdom life. So like James encourages us, count it all joy when we fall into diverse trials, for they will work to strengthen our hope. Paul also gives us this word of encouragement in our efforts to study and understand the Bible in Romans chapter 15, verse 4. For whatever things were written before were written for our learning, that we through the patience and comfort of the scriptures might have hope. The Holy Spirit of God will aid us in our efforts to understand the scriptures. Paul continues in verse 5 to speak of the Spirit. Now hope does not disappoint because the love of God has been poured out in our hearts by the Holy Spirit who was given to us. We have the working of the Holy Spirit in our life to remind us of God's promise of our redemption. In other words, the Spirit is our guarantee as expressed in 2 Corinthians chapter 1, verse 21 and 22. Now he who establishes us with you in Christ and has anointed us is God, who has also sealed us and given us the Spirit in our hearts as a guarantee. Paul continues in verses 6 through 8 to explain why we can trust in God for our redemption, which is our hope. For when we were still without strength, in due time, Christ died for the ungodly. For scarcely a righteous man will one die. Yet perhaps for a good man, someone would even dare to die. But God demonstrates his own love toward us in that while we were still sinners, Christ died for us. When we were at our worst, sinning against God, and maybe even cursing him and rejecting him, and even ridiculing and persecuting believers, God was at his best, pouring out his love and grace on our wretched soul. If God can show that much love for us as his enemies, then God will pour out his abundant love on us as his children. Paul expresses it again in his letter to Titus, chapter 1, verse 2. In hope of eternal life, which God, who cannot lie, promised before time began. Our hope of eternal life rests in the faithfulness of God, who has promised us the complete redemption of our being. No trial, challenge, or crisis can separate us from his love. So our greatest hope in every situation is our relationship with God. May we do all that we can to grow in our love and understanding of God. Let me pray for you. Father, may the people listening know you as the one who loves them with a love that is greater than any love that they could have experienced. Your love is totally selfless, and your greatest desire is to spend eternity with us. May our hearts be filled with this hope, and may this hope encourage us to be a great light to the people around us, for they need hope in this day of trial. As Paul prayed in Romans 15:13, now may the God of hope fill you with all joy and peace in believing, that you may abound in hope by the power of the Holy Spirit. You may find out more information regarding our church and our beliefs on our website, which is GuthrieCenterSDA.com. 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
2: About 2 weeks ago, when my son got his birthday money, he told me he wanted to buy me a gift, a little bracelet. And we were going to get matching bracelets. In fact, this little lion is on this little beaded bracelet. And I wear this every single day. And in fact, he comes and makes sure that I'm wearing this bracelet every time I get home from work. But during the day, I'll often look at it and it reminds me of my son. And I'll just say a quick prayer for him because that reminder lets me pray for him. You know, the Bible reminds us to pray for others as well. In Ephesians chapter 6, Paul says, "Pray also for me, that whenever I speak words, words may be given to me." And you know, that's exactly what we need to do for one another, is to pray for others, just as Paul asked his disciples to pray for him. I don't know what kind of trinket or little jewelry that you have in your life that can remind you and point you to somebody that you love, but I'd encourage you to pray for them every single day. I'm Chaplain Kumar, and this is the 1 Minute Devotional.
3: Promises are for keeping. King David looked up at the blue, blue sky. The king was remembering his youth. He thought about all the days he had spent taking care of his father's sheep. He remembered the special day when the prophet Samuel had come and poured olive oil on his head and told him that God had chosen him to be the next king. David remembered the days he had lived in the palace with King Saul. Then David thought about King Saul's son Jonathan. Jonathan was his best friend. David sighed. Jonathan had died as a soldier in a battle. David missed him. He remembered how they used to gallop their horses, how they used to shoot their arrows, and how they had promised to be friends forever. Then he remembered that he had promised to be kind to Jonathan's family. Suddenly, David had a new thought. Is anybody from Jonathan's family still alive? King David sent for Ziba, who had been a servant in Saul's house. Ziba ran to the palace and bowed before the king. Is anyone from Saul's family still alive? King David asked Ziba, if there is, I want to show them God's kindness. Yes, Ziba answered, one of Jonathan's sons is alive, Mephibosheth, a crippled lad. He was hurt as a child and he is crippled in both feet. King David smiled. I want to see him, he said. So the king sent servants to bring Mephibosheth to the palace. Mephibosheth's stomach began to hurt when he heard King David's message. He knew that his grandfather King Saul had treated David badly. Why did King David want him to go to the palace? Was the king going to hurt him? He knew he couldn't say no, but he really didn't want to see King David. When Mephibosheth arrived at the palace, he bowed very low before King David. I'm your servant, he said. Don't be afraid, David said kindly. Your father, Jonathan, was my best friend. That is the reason I wanted you to come here. I am giving you all the land that once belonged to your grandfather Saul, and I want you to live here with me in the palace. Mephibosheth's mouth dropped open with surprise. Why do you want to do such nice things for me? Because I loved your father very much, the king answered, and I promised him I would take care of his family. So it was that Mephibosheth moved into the palace, and David always treated him as if he were his own son. And David and Mephibosheth became good friends too.

0: The Medes and Persians took over the kingdom of Babylon, the most powerful nation on earth.
1: By the authority of the gods of the Medo-Persian Empire, I anoint and crown thee, O Darius, King of Babylon.
2: Long live King Darius!
3: Darius! Cyrus!
4: Nebuchadnezzar was a great king, a marvelous organizer. But the kings after him, they were the exact opposites. No wonder Babylon fell only a few years after Nebuchadnezzar's death. And this, my captain, shall be an object lesson to me. I am going to reorganize Babylon after the manner in which Nebuchadnezzar did. You shall help me.
5: Yes, your majesty.
4: Have any of the prisoners been put to death yet?
5: No, your majesty, except, of course, Belshazzar himself and a few of his closest officers who died the night we took Babylon.
4: Ah, perfect. See that none of them is executed for any reason at all until I have talked to each and every one of them.
5: His majesty talk to prisoners?
4: Why not? In this manner, I shall discover who are with us and who are against us.
5: They'll all say they are on our side, your majesty.
4: I realize that, captain. But I shall decide by the manner in which they say it, and by answers to other questions. Why, I may even discover some who were officers under Nebuchadnezzar himself. Those are the ones I'll question very carefully. I might as well start immediately. Bring the prisoners before me, captain, one by one. You are an officer in Belshazzar's court?
6: A prince and a governor.
4: Is that the manner in which you speak to your king?
6: You are not my king. My king is dead.
4: Captain, execute this one. Bring in another.
7: Well, of course I'm on your side, your majesty.
4: Why?
7: Well, you conquered Babylon. I have to join you or I'll lose my head.
4: Captain, this one too. Send in another. This one seems to have good ideas, Captain. Perhaps I can use him. Keep him under guard in the outer chamber. Send in another.
5: There's only one left, Your Majesty. A rather old man. I doubt, Your Majesty, if
4: An old man, huh? Then he is more likely to have known Nebuchadnezzar. Bring him in.
8: Long live Darius, King of Babylon.
4: You recognize and honor me as King of Babylon?
8: His Majesty is King of Babylon, and I have a great respect for the authority of any office, small or great.
4: You approve of the manner in which I became King of Babylon?
8: O King, thou sittest upon the throne of Babylon because the King of Kings willed it so.
4: King of Kings? Who is he?
8: He is the God I serve and worship, Your Majesty. He giveth kingdoms, and he taketh them away. Therefore, O King, I shall serve thee to the best of my ability.
4: This is a new outlook. I like it. Your name?
8: Daniel, Your Majesty.
4: And your position and duties under King Belshazzar?
8: I'm afraid that I had no official title or duty under Belshazzar, Your Majesty.
4: I imagine you were too good for his liking. Perhaps you served in some capacity under Nebuchadnezzar?
8: Yes, Your Majesty.
4: What position did you hold? Scribe, perhaps?
8: Prime Minister, Your Majesty.
4: Prime Minister? You were Nebuchadnezzar's prime minister?
8: He was kind enough, Your Majesty, to trust me with that position.
4: Kind enough? You were prime minister to the greatest power on earth, and yet you don't even brag about it?
8: O King, be it known unto thee that what I have been and what I am is not because of any worth of my own, but because I serve a just and merciful God. And to, Your Majesty, Nebuchadnezzar was a great king, and my friend.
4: And you were his friend. I have no doubt of that whatsoever. I am beginning to understand why he made you his prime minister. These things are what made him a great king. Daniel, I would like to talk further with thee in private. I wish to know more about thy God and Nebuchadnezzar. In the morning, in my private chambers...

0: This has been a revealing as well as pleasurable talk, Daniel. I need you in my court. Your wisdom and statesmanship, your tact and courtesy, and your fidelity to right principles will be a good guide and example to the other members and officers of my court. You three men are herewith appointed as presidents over the 120 governors of the whole kingdom. First among you will be Daniel. You other two will be accountable directly to him. He will establish your duties and give directions. You may withdraw.
1: Long live the rise, King of Babylon.
2: It's not right.
3: Right? It's a crime. Appointing Daniel a captive from Jerusalem over us. Huh. We are Medes and Persians, loyal to our king and country, and what do we get? A foreigner over us. Huh. An old man at that.
2: Let's get rid of him.
3: You're forgetting that Daniel has somehow managed to gain the favor of the king. We wouldn't dare touch Daniel or off'd come our heads.
2: Our only chance is to find something against him concerning his God. It is well known that he serves first his God, secondly his king.
3: The king knows this as well as we do. Daniel's fidelity to his God is one of the things the king likes about Daniel.
2: Yes, but the king is basically a proud king, jealous of his power. Daniel is true, above all else, to his God. Certainly we can make these two facts work to our, I think I have an idea. We will go to the king. All 122 of us, and flatter the king into thinking. Therefore, O king, thy humble princes and presidents desire that thy wisdom and understanding, justice and mercy be spread abroad, so that all shall know of thy greatness. With this in mind, O king, we have prepared a royal statute and decree that whosoever shall ask anything of any god or man for 30 days, save of thee, O king, he shall be cast into the den of lions.
3: This is the parchment, your majesty, upon which we have written the decree.
2: Sign the writing, O king, and establish the decree that it not be changed, according to the laws of the Medes and Persians, which altereth not.
0: I did not realize that my princes and presidents were so solicitous of my welfare. I shall sign the decree. Then shall my greatness and fame be known throughout the length and breadth of the land.
3: Daniel is kneeling, facing Jerusalem, and praying to his God.
2: Of course. We knew his loyalty would cause him to worship his God, regardless of anything, even a king's decree of death.
3: Come, let us make the thing known to his majesty.
2: No, not yet. We will watch until he has prayed three times. Then we shall tell the king. O king, didst thou not sign a decree that any man who shall ask a petition of God or man, save of thee, shall be cast into the den of lions?
0: I did. I most certainly did. And it cannot be altered.
2: O king, we... Your majesty, Daniel regardeth not thee, nor the decree that thou hast signed, but maketh petition to his God three times daily.
0: Daniel? Yes. Yes, I see it clearly now. It was not zeal for my honor and glory that led you to propose the decree, but jealousy of Daniel. And I was too proud to see through your flattering words.
2: Know, O king, that the law of the Medes and Persians is that no decree or statute which the king establisheth may be changed.
0: Yes, I know. According to the law of the Medes and Persians, I have no choice but to order the arrest of Daniel. See to it, Captain. At eventide, take him to the lion's den. I shall be waiting there. All right, Captain. Do your duty.
4: Men, move the stone from the mouth of the den. Take the ropes and lower him into the den.
0: Daniel, thy God whom thou servest so faithfully, he will deliver thee.
5: Daniel.
4: Roll the stone again over the mouth of the den.
5: I will seal the stone myself with my signet and the signet

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1: With SRN News, I'm Bob Agnew in Washington. Los Angeles' Skid Row is under a federal raid, Willie Nelson reports.
2: The FBI led more than 300 officers in Operation Safe Skid Row, serving dozens of arrests and search warrants on dealers accused of selling hard drugs to homeless people. First Assistant U.S. Attorney Bill Asaley said 23 people were in custody, with others still sought. Prosecutors say the dealers keep stash pads outside the area, drive home in luxury vehicles, and have been operating around California's weak drug laws. Willie Nelson, Washington.
1: The World Health Organization said Saturday Russia's state health regulator confirmed the death of a lab worker at a plague research facility in Siberia. KT McFarland, former deputy national security advisor, told the Salem Radio Network she's very suspicious about the Russian plague and a possible leak because of COVID and the way Chinese scientists responded back in 2019.
3: So what does that mean? Well, obviously we pay attention. We hope it isn't. The Russians aren't going to, they're going to try to cover it up. Hopefully they're a little smarter about how they handle it than the Chinese.
1: The WHO says no case of plague has been registered. A laboratory worker at the Plague Research Institute in Siberia got sick and later died in undisclosed circumstances on October 2nd. That's leading authorities to quarantine about 200 people. Still, no transparency from Moscow, though. The stage is now set for the MLB Championship Series. The National League Championship Series starts today when the Los Angeles Dodgers pay a visit to the Milwaukee Brewers. Milwaukee will be hosting the first two games in that best of seven series. In the American League, the Cleveland Guardians defeated the White Sox to advance. Guardians relief pitcher Kate Smith.
4: It's so much fun just to celebrate with not only the guys who are on the field in uniform, not only the guys who are in the dugout, but all the staff behind the scene. There's a lot of people who make this possible.
1: The Guardians advancing now to take on the Tampa Bay Rays. This is SRN News. The nonprofit Christian Legal Association First Liberty Institute, based in Dallas, has launched a new program to engage 20 to 40-year-olds in the battle to protect religious rights throughout the country. It's called F3, derived from the Future of Faith and Freedom. F3 spokesman Nathan Shackelford says the F3 mission is attracting many more people than his organization originally predicted.
5: And we already now have ambassadors from New York all the way over to San Diego and LA, picking up really fast. Because I think people really want to understand what their rights, especially parents that have kids in public school, and they're worried about their kid being forced to read a book like one called My Shadow is Pink, about a boy that feels like a girl on the inside.
1: That's Future of Faith and Freedom spokesman Nathan Shackelford. He adds that beyond just classroom issues, there's also an urgent need to protect religious freedoms in the workplace all across the nation, all kinds of fields. More information on the F3 program is at the website firstliberty.org/F3. This is SRN News. One person dead, four others injured in a wrong-way crash early Saturday on Staten Island.
6: The NYPD says it happened at around 5:30 in the morning near Exit 8 on the West Shore Expressway. A 66-year-old woman driving a Kia Seltos headed south collided with a Range Rover that was going north in the southbound lanes. At that point, a third vehicle, a Jeep, which was also headed south, crashed into both cars. The driver of the Kia was dead at the scene. The other two drivers and a passenger in the Jeep were taken to Richmond University Medical Center in stable condition. I'm Larry Kofsky.
1: A dietary supplement for babies has been voluntarily recalled due to its alcohol content. Pacific Health Sciences announced this week the company is voluntarily recalling one lot of its Baby's Magic Tea brand, Baby Sleep Gripe Water. That's after FDA testing identified undeclared alcohols in the product. You'll find more of these stories at srnnews.com.

everybody. I'm Stephen Curtis Chapman, and a theme that has been kind of big in my life over the last several years has been the word remember. How important that is to remember. As I was writing my story, I wrote a book and kind of told my life story, and in the process of doing that, I found over and over again that there's a powerful thing that happens when we remember our journey, the good, the bad, but in my case, in all of our cases, if we've walked with Jesus, we look back and we see His faithfulness in our journey. And I think I've been realizing for myself how important it is for us to remember. You know, you look back in Scripture, you look back at the beginning of the story, really, of God's story with His first followers, the Israelites, coming out of, you know, captivity and out of slavery in Egypt. And one of the first things God is telling them to do is to build tangible reminders, memorials, stones of remembrance. You know, if you know the story of after they crossed the River Jordan, you know, all the tribes, 12 different, you know, leaders of the tribes go down and take a stone out of the very place where God made a way, provided for them to cross over into the land He'd promised for them, and stack these stones up and build this kind of odd-looking memorial that will be something that will cause them to remember that story, and even their children. You know, Scripture says that your children will walk by and say, "What's that about? You know, what's that memorial for?" And it will cause them again to tell the story. Well, God did this. God did this for us at this place. He parted the Red Sea. You know, He parted the water for us to cross over the River Jordan. So, having those tangible reminders, those times when we go back and just retell the story of God's faithfulness. But the other thing about remembering is not only remembering God's faithfulness in our journey and telling those stories, but remembering into the future the promises that God's given us and bringing those back into the present moment where we're living. And that's been something important in my life. So I want to encourage you to remember God's faithfulness and God's promises.

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2: Hi, this is Pastor Conrad Vine, and I serve as the President of Adventist Frontier Missions. The things I'm about to share with you may be difficult to imagine. Nevertheless, they are true and happening today. As I share this news with you, you are probably living in relative ease and comfort, enjoying the blessings of life in a nation that values individual freedom. But I ask you to imagine a very different life. Instead of the liberty to travel wherever you desire to visit your family and friends, you live in a walled city with a single fortified entrance, manned by police who randomly deny your exit. At any time, for any reason, or for no reason at all, you are required to give fingerprints, DNA and blood samples, iris and voice scans. Inside your walled city, networked security cameras watch every square foot, and algorithms catalog your every move using facial and gait recognition. Under the guise of fighting terrorism, all potential weapons are now strictly forbidden. Even kitchen knives are laser-etched with unique QR codes and require background checks and permits to purchase. If you are suspected of being religious, for example, if you refuse to eat pork or drink alcohol, your next stop will be a sprawling high-security camp designated for, quote, re-education. Here, you'll be compelled through torture to renounce your beliefs, desecrate every sacred value you hold dear, and recite government propaganda for hours every single day. If you survive these grueling months of re-education, and many tragically do not, you will emerge a broken human being, physically, psychologically, and spiritually. It is the daily reality of the You people, a minority group in Central Asia currently experiencing severe oppression and systematic religious persecution by their own government. What I have shared is only a small sample of what the You people are experiencing. Those not caught up in the quota-driven arrests are denied permission to marry within their own people group. They are forbidden to speak their native language, even in their own homes. Agents are sent as guests to You homes for months at a time to monitor the lives of their hosts. Are they watching the required hours of government propaganda on television? Have they abandoned their religious belief and traditional language? Try to imagine the soul-crushing oppression of being prevented from transmitting your deepest values to your own children in the privacy of your own home. As I share with you today, the Uland government crackdown is expanding to include Christians of all denominations. Bibles are being burnt, churches destroyed, believers are imprisoned. Yet, even as the gloom gathers, the light of a candle is burning brighter. The You people are searching for healing and hope, and they are finding both in our Lord and Savior, Jesus Christ. They are downloading AFM-generated sermon podcasts by the thousands, secretly exchanging encoded messages, and turning in prayer to the One who alone can hear and answer. AFM missionaries are fully engaged in this hidden ministry that requires raw courage and steadfast prayer.
3: Hi, with heavy hearts, our family has just left our mission field over the last 4 years and moved to a neighboring country where we continue serving our people group. Leaving behind our Muslim friends who we have been praying and studying the scriptures with was really hard. We stayed in the field as long as we possibly could and only left when the government would not extend our visa and there was no way left for us remaining. As persecution rose, many of our friends were no longer able to stay in touch with us. Their many reasons could all be summarized in one: fear. Only the brave ones remained in contact with us as long as they could, or resurfaced after a period of silence. One of the brave ones was a young guy called Rizwan. At first, I mistook him for a worldly chap who cared about his good looks more than anything else. Since he was so different from most of our friends, the majority of whom are religious Muslims, I actually wanted to develop a friendship with him, and I was curious to see how much spiritual interest we can spark in a person like him. Rizwan is a very friendly and warm person, and I didn't mind joking with him and helping with English. But when we moved from there into life questions and we began to pray together and talk about God, I discovered another side of Rizwan. He was more than happy to bring God into our relationship. And being a social fellow, he brought others to join in, his best friend and his girlfriend. He also invited our family to meet his own, and I got to attend his birthday party, where we met all of his close friends. Rizwan is very open when we read the Bible together, and he told me that he is very thankful for our handwritten Bible verses in his language, which he hides in his clothing and takes secretly from our home. One day, Rizwan invited me out for a meal, and as we sat in the restaurant, he gave me a wrapped up box, saying there was something for us inside it. When we opened the box at home, we found a copy of the Quran and a few other religious material. We understood that these are not presents for us, but rather a polite request that we keep Rizwan's family treasures safe through the dangerous times that we were experiencing. People here get in serious trouble nowadays if they are found to possess such things. The contents of this box are fairly safe in our home, but were they found in a native house, they would most likely lead to an imprisonment. Not long afterward, Rizwan went silent. After some weeks of me not being able to get in touch with him, we finally arranged to meet again. When we did, we took batteries out of our mobile phones so no one could listen to our conversation, and Rizwan revealed to me what happened in the meantime. Rizwan's mother had to deal with major paperwork procedure. She was going through a long and humiliating series of nonsense interrogations until one day she broke out in an argument with an officer. For this, and this alone, she was sentenced first for 1 year, and then, without giving a specific reason, her sentence was changed to 10 years in prison. Rizwan's father was told by the authorities that they don't have anything against him except for marrying that woman. For this offense, he too was sent to a labor camp. Rizwan was left alone. He takes classes at school in the morning, and in the afternoon and evening he works to provide for himself, pay his school fees and mortgage for the flat owned by his family in our city. When the time came for us to leave the country, I met Rizwan again and I asked him what he wants me to do with their family treasures. "Take them with you, please," was his unhesitant answer. I was quite happy to keep his books in our flat, but taking the Quran across the border was not a simple undertaking. After all, should a Christian like me risk being caught with a forbidden book of the Muslims? But it was a great honor to be asked to keep safe what was most holy to my friend and to his family. It was clear to me that the only honorable thing was to take the risk. I did. At the border, customs officers searched the trains and looked through our luggage very thoroughly. They found the Quran. They were very suspicious of it. They said that I cannot have it and confiscated the book. I was partly upset but partly happy that along with the book, they didn't decide to keep me too. In the end, as I was packing the last suitcase after the search, which took over an hour, one officer brought the Quran and quietly handed it back to me. After I dropped my heavy load in a safe place on the other side of the border, I quickly returned to our field one more time to pick up the family, our remaining belongings, and to say our final goodbyes. When we met Rizwan in a restaurant for the last time, I assured him that his holy book was now safe. "We would like to leave something else with you," I told him. "It is very small, but we believe that this is the best gift we can give you." I went on to explain that we have a Bible, the writings of Ellen White, Jesus film, and other text and video materials for him, all in an electronic form and all in his mother tongue. All of it was stored in a little card, less than a square centimeter large. I warned Rizwan that accepting the gift involves a risk in case the police find it with him. I counseled Rizwan to buy a new device to access the file, one which he will never connect to the internet, where the government watchdogs could also sniff him. With all that, I asked Rizwan if he wants the Bible and all else. He most readily agreed and assured me that he will indeed buy himself a new device so he can access his gift safely. We were able to have all this conversation because we sat in a noisy restaurant. I do hear plates and chopsticks and people chatting. Yeah, while we are in the restaurant for our final meeting, I can hear the clicking of chopsticks on people's plates and their chatter. And perhaps the particular feature of the restaurant is Tom and Jerry constantly playing in the background for kids to have something to watch. So we were quite confident that no one is able to hear what we are saying. When it came to being watched, though, that was a different issue. For that reason, I asked Rizwan if he could hand me his mobile phone. I looked at it for a minute with an examining eye, checked the features, and then I handed it back to him, saying as quietly as I could across the table, "Put your fingertips over mine under the phone." He did, and the little precious gift passed underneath the phone into his hand unnoticed. Thus the two holy books got swapped between us. Rizwan was always very thankful for handwritten Bible verses which he has been receiving from us in a similarly discreet manner. I trust that he will be reading the Bible and watching the videos. The rest is a matter of your and our prayers and the influence of the Holy Spirit. We have military parades almost every day, and actually as you travel through the city you can meet it several times a day. 15 to 20 military vehicles with sirens on, super loud, scaring the little kids. That's part of Sounds of the City. You have also propaganda songs at every police station, which is every 300 meters. There you have loudspeakers. Sometimes they tell shops that they have to play that too. Propaganda is all around. You can't escape it. Please pray that Rizwan stays safe while he's learning more about the Lord, and that Jesus gets an ever-growing space in his heart.
2: AFM missionaries on the front lines need your prayers and financial support so their witness can continue to shine brighter despite the gathering gloom. Christ's ringing command to his followers is not to sit back and look to our own interests. No, he calls every one of us as we see this gathering darkness to not only walk in the light, but to carry the light to those in darkness. This is the end time work of AFM missionaries all over our world today. Thank you so much, and may God richly bless you and those you love and serve.
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0: Preparing the Book by Elijah Williams. How did you like the radio program I sent you about sacrifice? I asked Aaron in a voice chat. It really touched my heart. This is something we can share with others here, he replied. Since we have been on furlough, I've been sending these audio studies to Aaron every few days. This helps us keep up a spiritual dialogue. Aaron continues to edit my translation of a book that introduces Muslims to the trustworthiness of the Bible. We also asked another Central Asian friend to help edit. We were hoping this would speed up the process and further eliminate grammar and spelling errors. I would like to keep helping you, but my editing skills aren't good enough. Why are you translating this anyway? She asked after editing the first chapter. You know people in Central Asia are Muslims. Why would they want to read a book that says they should read the Bible? There's no market for this book. If we were just trying to sell the book, she would probably be correct. Why would Muslims buy this book when most of them had been told all their life that the Bible has been changed and there's no need to read it? That is exactly why they need to read the book, says Aaron. It exposes the lie that the Bible has been changed. Not everyone will want to read it. That is where friendships come into play. Someone is much more likely to read a book received from a friend, especially when they have been having spiritual conversations, and others may find it on the internet and be prompted by the Holy Spirit to download and read it. Please pray that we can find editors to help us complete the translation quickly.
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0: What is truth? 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
0: Jesus Christ said, for this reason I came into the world, to testify to truth. God's word has absolute truth. Here's what the scriptures say. Matthew chapter 6 says, do not lay up for yourselves treasures on earth, where moth and rust destroy, and where thieves break in and steal. 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
7: F. Scott Fitzgerald once said, a well-chosen book saves you from everything, including yourself.
8: My husband and I both love to read, sitting side by side on the couch at home. For me, it is self-help books, romance novels, and textbooks. For him, action stories, biographies, and science fiction. And we both enjoy books filled with suspense.
7: But one thing holds true for each of these. You don't know what's written there until you actually turn the page. You know, without jumping to the end, we don't know what happens next. It's kind of cool to feel the suspense of a great story that's in a book.
8: But in real life, that not knowing can fill you with fear. When an author catches me off guard and makes me gasp, that is a great feeling. But not when something in my life causes the same feeling. It makes me fear the future and what is going to happen next. And sometimes it feels like what is on the next page is too much for me to bear.
7: For you, it might be a change that you weren't expecting. A marriage that's falling apart, or maybe a job you've lost, or maybe that phone call that changes your entire life. In our case, it was the pain of lost marriages, in that moment when we didn't know if anyone would love us again, or if we could love anyone else again.

0: In Matthew 6:24, Jesus says, "Therefore do not worry about tomorrow, for tomorrow will worry about itself."
1: So let this be your words of hope. Know that God is the author of every chapter in your life, and He's for you. He's not going to leave you. He's not going to forsake you. When you receive that phone call with bad news, trust that He has you by the hand. And He's writing an ending that will be more beautiful than you can ever imagine. You know, that job that was lost? He has better plans for your future.
0: If you're facing lost love, rest in the hope that His love is the greatest of all. No matter where you are in life, do not worry about tomorrow. Because sometimes when you trust in Him and you turn the page, there is something wonderful waiting there for you.

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2: Attitudes are what make us do the things we do. In our prayers, we often miss the point, and we pray that God will change the things we do. The priority of prayer is to change who we are. We can do the right things and still have the wrong attitudes. A person who has the right attitude will do the right thing, but from the heart. This is the reason the priority of prayer is to be. The promise is, a new heart also will I give you, and a new spirit will I put within you. And I will take away the stony heart out of your flesh, and I will give you a heart of flesh. How does this new heart get to us? It comes through prayer, because prayer is the opening of the heart to God. One of the most oft-referred to aspects of prayer is what is called intercessory prayer. Many have called it the epitome of prayer. Why should intercession be the highest form of prayer? We're going to understand in this program as we consider some of the possibilities for our intercession. To intercede means to plead on another's behalf. In this regard, I'm sure I'm safe when I say that we intercede in our prayers mostly for members of our family, especially our children and grandchildren. Some years ago, a friend shared with me an intercessory prayer that we can pray for our children and loved ones at any time, and God will answer it immediately. As you know, the devil is constantly encouraging our dear ones who leave the Lord and who are living lives of sin. He tries to shield them and distract them from any and all influences that would draw them to the Lord. Well, here's a prayer that we can pray for them at any time, and it will always be answered the moment we pray. And it can go something like this. Dear God, wherever, and you put the name of the person there, wherever they are at this moment, as the devil is trying to encourage them to stay away from you, I ask you right now that you send angels that excel in power to push back the forces of evil and put thoughts of peace in their minds. A mother told me she had been offering this prayer on behalf of her wayward son. And one day, shortly after, she was talking with him on the phone. She happened to speak to him about the shortness of time and of the coming of Jesus. He replied, "Mother, I was thinking about that yesterday." Isn't that a wonderful story? Have you noticed that a person is more prone to turn to God for help in times of great distress than when all is well? Therefore, when we receive requests for prayer, be they for physical healing or material need, we need to expand our vision and include in our prayers of intercession those elements that seek first the kingdom of heaven and His righteousness. One day a lady asked me to pray for her son. She said that he was not a believer and that he was out of work. She asked me to please pray that he might find a job. I might have just prayed that the Lord would help the man to find work. But it would have been more consistent with the priority of prayer for me to pray that God would use this time of financial insecurity to cause the young man to think seriously about his spiritual condition, and that through this distress he might come to know the Lord. You see, if we would only pray that the young man would find work, we could actually be asking that the Lord remove the opportunity that they might have used to bring salvation to the young man. In the same way, when we're called upon to pray for the sick, we need to expand our intercession to include spiritual healing. Though sickness is a time of pain and distress in the family, it can be a time of spiritual healing, a realigning of life's priorities, and a time to make old wrongs right between family members. To simply pray that God will take away the illness may well be to sell short His healing power for the sick person and those who are near and dear to them. Whether we be praying for the sick, or for those in financial difficulty, or for those who are passing through some of life's many problems, let's always remind ourselves to seek first for them the things that matter most. Intercessory prayer begins to get more difficult when it has to do with praying for people we don't happen to be getting on with, or worse, the people we don't even like, or even those with whom we happen to be angry. This is particularly true in the marriage relationship. It may be an oversimplification, but I suspect the divorce rate among Christians could be greatly reduced, if not almost eliminated, if one or other of the spouses were to become an intercessor. This is why the Bible insists we pray for one another. When a person stops praying because of problems they have with someone, there's not much hope for the relationship. The current climate in this culture says that we don't have to put up with anything. Furthermore, if we value our self-esteem, we must not let people walk on us. This mindset is making it nearly impossible to solve the problems we have among ourselves and to be effective intercessors for others. Now, it's natural to have problems. Where we have two people, there will be problems to be resolved. There have been problems in marriages since the very beginning. What is unique to this generation, however, is the apparent lack of the will to give and take or to back down. I don't know if you've ever lived in a country where to shop requires bargaining. It's great fun to bargain when you shop. Have you ever done it? A friend of mine and I were in Mexico. We were buying souvenirs in a little shop one day. My friend picked out something he liked. The owner of the shop told him how much he wanted for it. My friend offered half the amount. The shop owner came down 25%. My friend made another offer, more than half, but less than what the owner wanted. Finally, they both reached a point where neither would give in. The disagreement amounted to about 50 cents. I said to my friend, "Go ahead, give it to him." My friend said, "No, that's my last price." I said to the owner, "Go ahead, let him have it." "No," said the owner, "that's my last price." Suddenly the owner said, "Let's flip for it. If you win, it's your prize. If I win, it's mine." We all laughed, and my friend agreed. They flipped a coin, and the shop owner lost, but a good time was had by all. In a situation where two people must do business together, as in a marriage, someone is going to have to back down if they're going to stay married. The problem with this selfish age is that we're being taught to look out for number one and to stand up for our rights and not to let people put us down. With this kind of attitude, it's impossible to stay married. The Scripture makes it clear when it asks, "Can two walk together unless they be agreed?" To live with others successfully, we must learn the art of backing down gracefully. Someone must become an intercessor. In this selfish age, it's more and more difficult to find an intercessor because a selfish person prays only in their own interests and for their own selfish purposes. The highest spirit of intercession is not me praying for me and mine, but rather an attitude that prays even for those who disagree with me, even for those who are taking advantage or even abusing me. The classic model of intercession is our Lord Jesus Christ. As they were nailing him to the cross, he prayed, "Father, forgive them, for they know not what they do." While we were yet sinners, Scripture said, Christ died for us. In another place, the Bible says Jesus lives ever to make intercession for us. All of this means intercession is an attitude that doesn't discriminate, not for race, color, creed, gender, or religion. And even more, it's an attitude that prays for its enemies, who might actually be a person's husband or wife. When we are bitter and resentful, we cannot be intercessors. This is because when we are bitter and resentful, we usually stop praying. And if we do continue to pray, our prayers tend to be spiritually garbled. Jesus may have told some parables that were hard to understand, but he wasn't talking in parables when he said, "If we don't forgive those who wrong us, he won't forgive us." Does all of this sound tough and discouraging? Oh, don't you think if Jesus could create the heaven and the earth, if Jesus could heal the sick and raise the dead, then can't he also give us a new heart and heal our bitterness and our resentment and our anger? The Bible commands us to love our enemies. It declares if all we love is our friends and the people who agree with us, that's hardly any virtue because even the bad people love each other. Jesus taught us a person would be able to tell those who were his followers by the attitude they show towards people who don't treat them well. The main point was anybody can wish their friends well. But Jesus is teaching that you don't even have to be religious to do good to those who do good to you. That's only I'll scratch your back if you'll scratch mine theme. Friend, those who are translated to heaven will sing the song of Moses and the Lamb. I couldn't imagine what that song might be until I heard it explained that the song of Moses and the Lamb is the song of those who have been called to be intercessors. You recall when the children of Israel worshipped the golden calf and God was about to destroy them. Moses said, "Don't, if you do that, take my name out of the Lamb's Book of Life." Unfortunately, we are often just the opposite of intercessors. We spend thousands to keep our sight. We spend thousands to save an arm or a leg. We even spend big money on our cars and houses. But how much effort do we expend as intercessors trying to save relationships, be they in the family, the church, or the relationship with God? The name Satan means adversary. He's our accuser. What a contrast to Jesus who lives to make intercession for us. Human nature, being what it is, it's more natural for us to condemn each other than to intercede for one another. It's no wonder, then, that intercessory prayer is seen as prayer at its best. Oh, Heavenly Father, teach us to be intercessors. We do pray for our wayward children, but teach us to be intercessors and to pray even for those who are angry with us, even for those who may mistreat us, even for those who don't love us. In Jesus' name, amen.
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4: With SRN News, I'm Bob Agnew in Washington. The World Health Organization said Saturday Russia's state health regulator has confirmed the death of a lab worker at a plague research facility in Siberia. The WHO, however, says no case of plague had been registered. That's raising some eyebrows among international observers, including KT McFarland, former Deputy National Security Advisor. She told the Salem Radio Network this week the situation unfolding in Russia regarding that possible lab leak could have a big impact on President Vladimir Putin, and that may be why transparency is lacking.
5: But the one thing I kept thinking is, wow, is that something that actually potentially brings Putin down? If he can't manage this, if it is a biological weapon, if it is some kind of new plague, and he doesn't tap it down and get it under control and somehow it spreads, this could be a real nail in Putin's coffin.
4: Under the World Health Organization's international health regulations, countries are expected to promptly notify the WHO of events that may constitute a public health emergency of international gravity. Some political analysts say the country could be heading for a major realignment and that the upcoming 2030 census may bring it all into sharper focus.
6: Analysts point to population shifts toward the South and West, arguing they could reshape congressional representation and electoral influence in the next decade. Some also see the trend as part of a broader rise in Christian conservative and populist politics, with possible effects as soon as the 2028 election. The forecast remains debated, but the stakes of the next census are already drawing attention. I'm Bill Alexander reporting.
4: Southern California bracing for more coastal flooding as Tropical Storm Rachel threatens the Southwest. The National Weather Service has issued a coastal flood warning through today at a high surf advisory with waves expected to be up to 7 feet high. This is SRN News. All across the country, there's a war over how culture has negatively impacted people of faith. But Dallas-based Christian nonprofit legal organization First Liberty Institute is ramping up its efforts to defend Americans in their workplaces. Nathan Shackelford's a spokesman for the F3 program launched by First Liberty, and he says there are multiple challenges facing believers in their places of work.
7: Hey, I work for this big company. What can I do with my faith? Can I, if they're asking me to work every Sunday, is there a way that I can ask for religious accommodation? Or hey, if I'm a nurse and I don't want to perform any kind of abortion-related procedures, is there a way that I cannot do that? And so in the workplace, knowing what your rights are and knowing when your faith comes into conflict in your work, what you do to resolve that.
4: That's the F3 program spokesman Nathan Shackelford. He adds that from job sites to college campuses, his group is ready to protect religious freedoms throughout the United States. More can be found at the website firstliberty.org/F3. This is SRN News. Some political analysts are starting to wonder whether the midterm elections may surprise a lot of people.
8: Despite historical trends favoring opposition gains in midterms 6 years into a presidency, current indicators suggest Republicans under President Trump may defy expectations and retain control. Strong Trump rally turnout, weak Democratic enthusiasm among progressives, superior GOP funding, new voter registrations favoring Republicans, and early voting data showing unexpected GOP strength challenge pessimistic polls. Richard Boyd reporting.
4: And Richard reports that early voting trends in swing states like Texas, Michigan, and Ohio show Republicans actually overperforming compared to historical trends, with GOP voter registration surging and illegal immigrants being removed from many polls, and that is shrinking the Democrat voting population. More on these stories at SRNnews.com.